the Arikara, a plains people. They call it the Black Wind. To the Arapaho, they're the work of the Whirlwind Woman. Tornadoes have always held a special place in the American imagination because more of them happen here than anywhere else.

the Arikara, a plains people. They call it the Black Wind. To the Arapaho, they're the work of the Whirlwind Woman. Tornadoes have always held a special place in the American imagination because more of them happen here than anywhere

0: You're listening to 88.5 FM KTEP. We are having some technical difficulties with our programming, but we will resume our programming shortly.
1: He said, "We went home and we never talked about it."
2: In 1969, Sue's grandmother, cousin, and sister were all killed in a giant F4 tornado while on vacation at a lake outside the town of Outing, Minnesota.
1: You know, even with all these survivors being my family, we didn't really sit around and talk about it. We just referred to it. The tornado.
2: Sue's mother had watched her sister drown that day.
1: My mom would just tell her story, that little 1 minute watching Becky drown story.
2: Sue's dad had been at the hardware store in town.
1: My dad had a sense of guilt that he hadn't been there to save people, as if somehow you can do anything in over 200 mile an hour winds. You know, it's illogical.
2: Sue only brought up the tornado directly with her parents one time.
1: And I said to my dad, "You know what I'd like to do is just interview everybody who was there, because I thought from a distance we could talk about it now." And he just said, "Why would you want to do that?" And it was the inflection in his voice. "Why would you want to do that?" He didn't even want to go there. And so I never did.
2: But a couple of years after the reunion, Sue's parents both passed away. And she decided it was time.
1: 2018, 2019, I decided I am going to talk to everybody I knew who was still alive, who had survived it. And I asked all of them the same 15 questions. What do you remember about the weather on August 6th? What were you doing that day before it started? What do you remember thinking about while you were in the tornado? Did you experience any survivor's guilt?
2: She'd record the interviews using a little handheld tape recorder that had belonged to her dad. One of the first people she spoke to was her cousin Shane, now in his 50s, and Shane's mom, Priscilla.
1: Shane says, "You know that question about survivor's guilt?" He said, "I had that." And his mom goes, "Oh, Shane, you know, what are you talking about?" And he says, "Mom, you told me to watch out for my sister that day. He was supposed to keep an eye on her, and she died. And he was 7. He had lived with that for 50 years and had never told his mom." I thought, if for no other reason, that was worth doing this, just because he could say that.
2: When Sue connected with the families of other victims, she found out that it wasn't just hers that had stuffed this memory.
1: Nancy across the lake, whose grandpa and aunt died, she was 9. You know, she has very clear memories.
2: Nancy had been flung by the tornado's winds. And when she came down, she landed on her aunt's dead body.
1: And she, in shock, you know, she had some bad cuts and stuff, but she got up and started helping other people. I mean, what you do when you're in shock, how you just react, it's kind of surprising. So it was therapeutic for her. Oh, if the weather's bad now, she texts me, "Sue, I think a storm is coming." But she'd had nobody to talk to.
2: Now she could talk to Sue. And Sue could talk to her because she'd been there.
1: I would say I probably had about a 2-minute memory of this event, August 6, 1969.
2: Sue graduated from high school earlier that summer. It was 6 weeks before her 18th birthday.
1: We'd been up there since Sunday afternoon, and it got a little cloudy. I had my swimsuit on, so I know that it was warm enough to go swimming. And middle of the afternoon, maybe, we started hearing somebody use the word tornado. It probably had been on the radio. I was sitting in the cabin about 30 feet from the lake with my aunt Priscilla, who was very, very pregnant. And I assured her that we were in a safe place because we were in a very low-lying area with steep hills on both sides of the lake. It would just jump right over us. The next thing I remember is people coming down from one of the upper cabins. My family was running down the hill. They came in. My aunt tells me that I went around and slammed windows and closed windows. I have no recollection. But what I do remember is the neighbors from the cabin next door, the Brockies, came in. And Dan Brockie was about my age. And all I remember when he and his mom came through the front door of the cabin, he said, "A tornado's coming." And I would say within seconds, I'm on the floor, like a rug had been pulled out from under me. People say, did you hear it? Was it like a train? Everybody says a tornado sounds like a train. I don't remember hearing it. I remember seeing what I saw out the window, which was stuff blowing sideways. I saw a boat fly through the air. You know that's not supposed to happen. Then you realize, you know, the power of the storm that's coming at you.
2: And this tornado was a mile wide. As it crossed this long lake, it picked up the water. Eyewitnesses actually saw lake bottom. Fish rained down on the road above the lake. And then all that water dropped back down on top of Sue and her family.
1: And from then on, it was fighting for air. There was nothing we could do. We were sucked underwater, and about the time you thought you couldn't breathe anymore, you'd get a gasp of air, and then you'd be sucked under again.
2: As Sue struggled, this memory flashed into her brain of an assembly that happened at her high school right before graduation.
1: And the speaker was, I think, warning us students, X number of you will be dead by your 10-year reunion. And I thought, I'm going to die. I mean, it was just a given. And then all of a sudden, I popped up out of the water. I was riding on lumber from the cabins, just hanging on to something, and I did not see one single person. And I just remember yelling, "God, save us. God, save us." And then I saw heads start to pop up, and I saw my Uncle Terry, and I saw my friend Dale Carlson, and I saw my aunt, my pregnant Aunt Priscilla, and then my cousin Shane. We were the only five people I knew of that had lived.
3: When does your memory end, the initial memory that you had?
1: It ends when, after I climbed up the hill, I helped my aunt Priscilla climb over a bunch of wood because it was almost like wall-to-wall wood. You could almost walk on debris. And I got her up sitting with her son, Shane. And so I went up the hill to the road, a little dirt road that ran that side of the lake. I remember a lady walking toward me down the road asking if she could help me. And all I said to her was that my swimsuit strap had broken. And she reaches inside, you know how women do. She pulls out a safety pin from somewhere. And she pins my swimsuit strap back together so my swimsuit isn't falling off. Sun is bright. The day got hot. Beautiful day. I mean, the weather just changed.
3: You know, you said everybody was kind of alone with their memories and you brought them together. Was that a healing?
1: It was so healing. It was so good for us to talk, to just feel like you could just talk, that it was the topic of the day or the week or whatever, to just talk about everything that you had not talked about for 50 years. And then it was good, I think, for our families, our kids. And, you know, they kind of understood what we had been through, you know. How I had lost my grandma, how I'd lost my sister. I mean, it's just good, details matter. You know, the information matters. The truth matters.
2: Sue ended up interviewing hundreds of people about the tornado. Eyewitnesses, first responders, the last living sheriff who'd been on the scene that day, the diver who combed the lake for bodies. But she never got the one thing she was really looking for.
1: Really what I was hoping for, I was hoping somebody had taken a picture. I wanted to see a picture of it.
3: A picture of the tornado?
1: The tornado.
3: Why?
1: Just to kind of put a... I had pictures of the path of it, but I wondered if anybody from a safe distance had taken out their Instamatic camera and snapped a picture.
2: Sue never actually got to see the tornado that hit her family and defined her entire life. Even if she'd stuck her head out of the cabin door for a peek, all she would have seen is a wall of black wind. It was too big. And so now, she basically wants the same thing that Craig and his students wanted. She just wants to see the thing.
1: In fact, I met a lady for lunch 2 weeks ago. And her dad and her sisters and her mom had been crossing that Highway 6 bridge right as the tornado was approaching. Her dad stopped the car and he wanted to take a picture. And her mom said, get back in the car. And because that tornado was moving about 60 miles an hour. So if it's coming right at you, you probably wouldn't even know how close it was. And so he jumped back in the car and they kept driving down Highway 6. So they didn't get a picture, but they also saved their lives.
3: If there was a tornado right now, like outside, mm-hmm. and we were a safe distance away, would you go out and look at it?
1: I would want to see it. Absolutely. I would want to see it.
4: Thank you, Sue, for sharing your story with the Snap. 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
1: You know, if it didn't lift the house up, I'm not impressed. Isn't that awful?
4: Sue's memoir is titled The Lake Turned Upside Down. 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Now, last but not least, thank you, Wyndham High School. Thank you, thank you, thank you, especially Sarah, Benny, and Danielle. Crystal Frank, another student on the trip, she shared her home video with us. This story would not have been possible without her. Now for Mr. Walter. John, I think you wanted to say one more thing about Mr. Walter?
2: Yeah, so Craig has been sending me videos.
5: Right, we're day one of storm chasing, and probably not going to hear me because it's darn windy, which is good.
2: In the past few weeks, he's been out on the road again, chasing tornadoes. He sent me this video of one he saw in Nebraska.
5: Okay, we got a tornado warning right here, right in this cell right here. It's rotating. It's called the missile cyclone.
4: Right on, Craig. Godspeed. Stay safe. To all the storm chasers out there, the original score for this piece was by Renzo Gorio. It was produced by John Facile. Okay, now Snappers, I'm going to close with an extraordinary bit of audio captured when 24 strangers in Joplin, Missouri find themselves facing a huge tornado, and the only place to run is the beer cooler inside a local gas station. As such, listener discretion is advised. We begin with Reuben Carter, who is the last one in the cooler.
6: And I was the last person into the cooler, and as I reached out to grab the door, I saw the entire front of the store, windows and everything, just lift off the ground.
7: There was a girl behind me who, right when we got in there, she was just holding onto my shirt really hard, kind of like wadding up my shirt. Everyone was kind of like holding on to each other really close.
8: I noticed the little kids there screaming, crying, and I went over and, you know, talked to them a little bit. And, you know, I kind of stayed close to them because I was the only one there that had nobody else that I knew.
7: I was definitely still recording at that point, but I wasn't thinking about it at that point. I was just holding it in my hand.
9: Everybody get down. Low on the ground. Okay,
8: right here. It wasn't a feeling of wind. I didn't feel wind like I was, you know, going up in a twister.
6: It was just a matter of holding on and trying to keep from getting sucked out into the tornado. And so I just grabbed on to the closest things that I had available to me, one of which was a support leg of some of the shelving that was there, and then the other was the person next to me. So I grabbed on with both hands and held on as hard as I could, holding on for life and trying not to get pulled out. I remember thinking, I'm going to get hit in the head with, you know, a piece of wood or part of the building, and that's going to be the last feeling that I have.
8: Just, I felt scared. I was just waiting. It was a numbing feeling, I would say.
6: I was saying, I don't want to die. I don't want to die. I don't want to die.
7: There was one lady in the cooler that was like, Jesus.
8: Very panicked, very, like, I could tell in her voice she was scared to death.
6: At that point in time, there was no way that I could see that we were going to make it out of that alive.
7: I looked over at Corey, who was my neighbor, you know, growing up, and he kind of like just looked over at me and was like, I love you, man. And I was like, love you too.
10: I love everyone. I love everyone, man.
11: Yeah, I love all you guys.
10: Are you okay?
11: I love you.
6: That just sort of started at one end of the cooler and went all the way down to the other end.
8: That just felt like, even though I didn't know anybody, it just felt like a connection.
6: I can honestly say I've felt a great deal of love for all of those people. Because you always think, oh, people are going to be out for themselves, especially if they're panicked or in danger or whatever. And that was one of those moments where you realize that it wasn't going to be like that. And so it was very peaceful.
10: Is everyone okay below me?
12: Right here, I'm okay.
10: All right, I'm trying not to lay on someone.
13: And somebody's on my back. Is anybody, ma'am?
10: This is under me.
14: We're okay.
6: Immediately after the tornado had passed, we realized that, you know, at least we weren't in any more immediate danger. The only place we could see light was at the back of the cooler, where the roof had actually split open from the wall. And so we decided to climb out through the back, up the back wall and out through the hole in the roof.
15: That, Snappers, is just the tiniest bit. 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He's out here flying kites. Now there's Nancy Lopez, Pat Lucini Miller, Anna Sussman, Renzo Gorio, John Facile, Shayna Sheely, Taylor DeCott, Flo Wiley, Bo Walsh, Mercer Dodge, David Exume, Regina Bediaco. On Team Stamp, the union-represented producers, artists, editors, and engineers are members of the National Association of Broadcast Employees and Technicians, Communications Workers of America, AFL-CIO, Local 51. This is not the news. No way is this a news. In fact, you could hear that it's tornado weather and load up your 1959.

0: accidentally packed for ghost busting, not tornadoing. And you'd still not be as far away from the news as this is. 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
2: Stardate August 2nd. There's just one place to catch a wave outside Earth, Titan, the largest moon of Saturn. It's the only other world in the solar system with bodies of liquid on its surface, and the waves there could reach heights of 10 feet. But future surfers will need to dress carefully. The surface temperature is almost 300 degrees below zero. Titan is half again the size of Earth's moon, and it has a dense atmosphere. Rain fills its lakes and seas with liquid methane, ethane, and nitrogen. The largest sea covers about 200,000 square miles, twice the area of all the Great Lakes combined. It could be several hundred feet deep. The Cassini spacecraft used radar to measure Titan's ponds. It saw waves of no more than an inch or so high, but a recent study says the waves could get a lot bigger. Based on 20 years of observations of waves on Lake Superior, scientists built a computer model of how waves might work on other worlds. The model accounted for gravity, the pressure of the atmosphere, and the properties of the liquid. When the model was applied to Titan, it showed that even gentle breezes could whip up some big waves. But the waves would move more slowly than those on Earth. A slow-motion trip across the sea. Saturn looks like a bright star close to our moon the next couple of mornings. It'll stand to the left of the moon at dawn tomorrow, and the lower right of the moon on Tuesday. We have more astronomy news in Stardate magazine. Subscription information at stardate.org. For the McDonald Observatory, I'm Billy Henry.

Hello everybody, this is Keith Pannell and it's summertime. That means I'm going to take a holiday. I'm going up to the mountains, I'm going to the Alhambra, I'm going to go to Toronto, or maybe I'll just stay at home, but I'm not going to be coming to the radio station to do interviews for Science Studio and or We Are UT El Paso. But in that 2 month period, Olivia Williams, the producer of those programs, will be making her own choice for the best programs in the last year and a half or 2 years. 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

0: Hello, this is Keith Pannell, and I'm welcoming you back to another Science Studio program. And today we're going to be talking to someone who's extremely well-versed in mathematics and physics and chemistry and a little bit of biology, and uses mathematical calculations to predict properties of molecules and systems, solids, liquids, phase transitions, does a lot of things, and his name is Michael Klein. He's a endowed professor of science at Temple University in Philadelphia, and we're very happy to have you here, Michael, and welcome to Science Studio.
1: So good morning, and great to be here, and great to be with you.
0: Good. Now tell me, we like to start this program with not where you are, an eminent scientist with a great reputation, but you had to start somewhere. And where did you grow up, and what did you do as a young child? That's where we like to start.
1: So I was born in London, England, at the beginning of the Second World War. Grew up in London. Most of the war spent in London. My father was in the Air Force, the Royal Air Force, as it was called. He was stationed in North America, and I never really got to know my father till I was 5 years old. And at that point, when the war ended, my father was sent home, was demobbed, and like many people from that era, was unemployed. So actually, he went back to school to learn a trade, and my mother was the matriarch of the family, kept us all together. And in the end, we, as a family, with my father, but my father commuted from where we moved to London to go to school every day. So we actually moved for 2 years. I grew up and went to school in Southend, on the seaside.
0: On the coast.
1: On the coast. And
0: cockles and mussels.
1: The difference from London was immense. And so that was a very pleasant childhood. I vividly remember the winter of 1947. It was the first time I got chilblains on my toes from having got wet leather shoes walking to work every day and not taking them off.
0: So that's a memory that sticks with you.
1: Oh, absolutely.
0: It didn't make you into someone that thought you'd like to study medicine or something?
1: Well, so at that point, I have no fond memories of that particular school, but when my father finally got a job, and the first thing the family did was move back to London, and we moved to a northern suburbs, somewhere near Edgware and Burnt Oak on the end of the Northern Line, the underground Northern Line.
0: I was at the southern end in Wimbledon.
1: In Wimbledon. The city.
0: Yeah, right. The other end of the Northern Line was the longest tunnel, I think, available anywhere in the world at that time.
1: Yeah, it was amazing to go out there. So this was, again, a change. The estate that we moved into, I remember my father paid £400 for the house. And it was a three-bedroom semi-detached. And it was an old airfield that the RAF had used. And this estate, and I used to walk about a mile to school every day down a back lane.
0: Right.
1: It was idyllic. The names of the streets were memorable. They were named after famous painters, Hogarth, Rembrandt, and so
0: wonderful.
1: On. And so it was only later as a teenager that I realized who these names were.
0: Right, absolutely. So in school, did you have a particular penchant for science or literature or what?
1: I had a phenomenal memory and enjoyed not doing what the teacher said. So when we learned to add up, I would add down.
0: Explain what that means.
1: Well, if you have a column of numbers,
0: right?
1: We were taught to add from the bottom up to the top.
0: Oh, you
1: carry
0: were.
1: A number if it was more than 10 and start again. So I delighted in going down the opposite way, and because I could memorize all this anyway, it didn't
0: matter
1: to me.
0: That's interesting. Right. So you had an ability to think of numbers as sort of tools for yourself, in effect. You use them how you wish.
1: I could multiply large numbers together in my head. And this turned out to have been a gift of the famous mathematician von Neumann, who was traipsed around the royalty of Europe, multiplying sort of six digits by six digits in his head when he was 4 years old or something. I wasn't quite that level, but.
0: Okay. So what did you enjoy about school, academically or sports-wise?
1: The break so that I could play soccer.
0: Okay, Michael, let's get you. At some stage, you left school, you did your graduation, your O levels, your A levels.
1: So
0: then you went to college. Where
1: I transitioned from this school. I had to pass the 11 plus to get into grammar school.
0: All right.
1: And fortunately, my father bribed the teachers to help me with my reading skills and comprehension skills. The math skill was trivial, but the other part, the non-quantitative part of learning was
0: the pattern bad. Recognition, if I remember the 11 plus, because I'm exactly your age, I just remember it was all pattern recognition. And then they thought, well, if you could do that, you're good enough to go on for an academic education.
1: Right.
0: I don't know where the logic comes from, but I'm very happy that we both could.
1: So I passed and I went to a school which was a boys' grammar school. There was a physical building divided in two, the girls in one half and the boys in the other half. And it was called Orange Hill Boys Grammar School. I don't think it exists anymore. But it was a very, very solid education. Some of the teachers were memorable because of their basic knowledge. The chemistry teacher was amazing.
0: Ah, yes.
1: We did real experiments with chemicals.
0: Oh, my God. Yeah, I'm sure. In fact, I was looking back through my school, which was in Wimbledon at the other end of the line, and those teachers had fantastically good educations.
1: Yeah.
0: University of Manchester, Oxford, Cambridge, and London, you know, and they were all experts in their field.
1: Absolutely.
0: You know, so the chemistry teacher, you know, Mr. Proveniers, he had actually met Niels Bohr in Denmark.
1: Wow.
0: Impressive. So anyway, you did well.
1: I did well. So in the grammar school, then it comes to the O levels. So there's no specialization at that point in the school I went to. I think I took about 10 of these, 10 different subjects. Ironically, languages was the worst for me. English, I barely passed. And pass mark in those days was 45 out of 100. The distinction was 70 out of 100. I mean,
0: Those were the days, absolutely. Well, let's jump. You then decide at some stage you're going to go to college.
1: Well, so after the O levels, you stay on for another 2 or 3 years to prepare for university. And so my father wanted me to leave school and join the family business, which was the fashion industry. And my headmaster must have told a pack of lies to my father about how I would be rich and famous if I stayed and studied science.
0: Oh.
1: And my father let me, which is astonishing in reflection.
0: And your mother? Did she have any say in this?
1: Mother was supportive.
0: She was the matriarch.
1: Of my decision, yes.
0: So she felt that going on for further study was better than...
1: She didn't know what it meant. Neither did my father, really, because he'd left school at 14 or something. Yeah.
0: Okay, so there you are. You've done well in the A levels, the O levels, and now you've got to study again in college. And you decided to go to Bristol, as I understand.
1: Yeah, so Bristol was convenient. It was a couple of hours on a train from London. I could leave home and start to be independent. That was important. I was unsure at that point whether I should study chemistry or physics. So I have great sympathy for kids coming to university now when they're not totally sure what they should be doing. I'm very sensitive to that. But I had no family pressure. It's just that once I got on campus and started taking lectures, I realized physics was the basis of the chemistry. And especially with quantum mechanics underlying electrons and how chemical reactions happen, So I became a physics groupie, even though I was enrolled in chemistry.
0: And you have then taken that beginning and rolled it into a career. Now, you get a bachelor's of science degree, and then you also took a PhD also. What was your first paper as a graduate student?
1: So there's a little wind-up to that, is that as I was a physics groupie, I became enamored with elementary particles. There was a professor in physics there that got a Nobel Prize for discovering the pi meson. So elementary particles was really fascinating to me. There were also very high-powered theoretical physicists there. So I was completely seduced by theoretical physics, both the abstract as well as the application.
0: So do you remember the first paper?
1: So it came to this crucial point about what was I going to do for a PhD. So I was determined to do it in physics. And I went to see Cecil Powell, the Nobel laureate, and said, can I do a PhD in your department and elementary particles? And he said, yes, well, get yourself a state scholarship, come back, and I'll have you as a graduate student. So I did that. I went away and got a first-class honors degree in chemistry and went to register in physics for a PhD. And the Department of Science and Industrial Research in London said I was I could not take the scholarship to study physics. It's a scholarship in chemistry. So that was very deflating. So I went back to see the head of the chemistry department and said, can you find me a surrogate thesis advisor so that I can do a physics PhD? And this was the famous story when he looked at me and said that, Klein, chemists wear white lab coats. they don't
0: do numbers.
1: Right. Yeah. But he was very supportive. So I'm eternally grateful for the understanding of these people in practical responsibility of kids in university, how they learn to be flexible, that not all kids are the same.
0: No, I think that's an understatement, actually. So from Bristol, with a PhD, you go to where?
1: So there's a story attached to that. So my first paper, which you brought up earlier, I got a thesis advisor who gave me two papers to read. One was a review article of solid-state physics about the properties of solids. Another one was a foundational paper on what we call lattice dynamics, or elementary excitations in solids, waves, or phonons, as they're called. And he gave me these papers, and then he set off on a year's sabbatical.
0: So to leave you on your own with these two reviews and find something to do.
1: Yeah, and this was absolutely delightful from my perspective, because very early in this journey, I discovered a fundamental error in this review article by two famous theoretical physicists in Germany. And so I wrote this up as a paper, and communication with my advisor was by mail, of course, and so the latency between me writing a letter and his reply was 2 months.
0: Wow.
1: In the meantime, I prepared a presentation at an international conference on low temperature physics, and where I explained to people what I'd done. And also we submitted the paper. So that paper was submitted, I think it was May 1962.
0: Can you, in a lay term, what was the error that you spotted? Was it a mathematical error, or was it?
1: It was a simple mathematical error, which, to be polite to these famous physicists, we said that they made some incorrect assumptions. We didn't say that they had differentiated some complicated expression and forgot a factor of two.
0: And what impact did that have on their paper?
1: Well, I mean, the paper was issue. Submitted to a new journal called Physical Review Letters. It was rejected from that, but was accepted in the regular American Physical Society Journal, Physical Review. And so it came out in Physical Review. So already I had a branding as a physicist and, yep, and a reputable journal. And at this conference in September 62, after a brief presentation to a small group of people about what I'd done, I was offered two postdoc positions, but I was a first-year graduate student. So one was to go to Italy with no money. The other was to go to the United States with lots of money.
0: Right. It's always best to go to somewhere with money than to accept the offer to go somewhere without money. So there you are, getting postdoctoral offers in your first year of graduate studies.
1: Yeah.
0: And was in those days it was a mandatory 3-year process?
1: Yes,
0: or could
1: it was
0: you get
1: the 3 years of funding. So yeah. Since none of us or few of us were wealthy independently, so it was a great incentive to finish on time.
0: So where did you do a postdoc?
1: So in fact, I contacted the offer from Rutgers University Department of Physics to go there at the summer of my third year, so still the year not over till end of the summer. I went to Rutgers University as a postdoc in physics, and I worked the whole summer there, working with graduate students there and other postdocs. Was a wonderful experience. But in the meantime, I was enamored by this offer to go to Italy with no money, so I actually wrote my first proposal to get independent funding to go and study in Italy.
0: Now, tell us, the audience in general, that sounds quite logical, but who is it that gives money to someone that's in Philadelphia as a postdoc simply to say, I want to go to Italy for a postdoc? How do you do that?
1: So it turned out there was a very generous Swiss drug company called SIBA, which no longer exists. It then became SIBA Geigy and then eventually becomes morphed into whatever it is now. And they literally gave postdoctoral fellowships for either 1 or 2 years for bright young people from the UK to go anywhere they wanted.
0: Ah.
1: This was marvelous.
0: Yes.
1: So in principle, I could have gone to
0: Italy
1: tax-free, for
0: 2 years. Probably.
1: Yes, indeed.
0: Yeah.
1: Unlike in the US.
0: Well, no, I did a postdoc in the US. It was tax-free here. Yeah. But when I went home, the tax authority in England said, well, now you've got to pay back tax. And we had a long discussion. And in the end, she says, okay, dear, forget it. I'll just write down paid. It was very nice.
1: So my first postdoc, I came back, had my PhD exam, went to Italy for a year. They wanted to keep me on the faculty. In fact, I taught in the math department there Fortran programming of computers. It was the 1964 early days of computers, and the math department bought a very elementary entry-level IBM machine, and I actually taught the people how to communicate with it.
0: Okay, so there's a postdoc. Now you've got to get a real job. You know, SIBA Geigy lasts for 2 years. What happens next for you?
1: Well, I went back to UK. So this famous professor that enabled me to have free rein for my PhD tried to entice me back to Bristol as a junior faculty. So in those days, I could have been a demonstrator, or he had his discretion funded by Imperial Chemical Industry, ICI. So I could be ICI fellow, or I could be a junior lecturer, a demonstrator. But the ICI fellowship paid £50 a year more. And so I became ICI fellow.
0: All right. Okay. Let's jump to the reason that you're so important. To the audience, this gentleman, Michael Klein, has got something like 140,000 citations to his work. And just to put it in perspective, I think I'm quite successful, and I've got about 8,000. So there's a big difference here. What is it that you have done that makes your work so recognized? And I would throw out the suggestion that it's because it's very fundamental and has an impact on anybody that wants to try to model chemical, physical systems. And you've done something special that everybody has to acknowledge.
1: So,
0: and use.
1: Yes, if we go back to those founding years of my early career, the physical chemistry community worldwide was obsessed with gas phase chemistry in the gas phase. But actually, real chemistry was not done in the gas phase. It was done in either solids or liquids or mixtures or glasses. It was done in condensed phase. And the reason they didn't do condensed phase, that was too difficult. So I kind of rejected this narrow view of chemistry being

0: phase. It was a core part of science. And then, so that was foundational, important. And if I want to summarize what I was obsessed with, is how could I do statistical thermodynamics on a computer? How could I map a physical system, liquid of molecules, or even polymers? How could I set that up on a computer, specify the temperature and pressure, because the real world is done at constant temperature and constant pressure? I know we can distort that, but how do we set it up, and how do we do that on a computer? So if I summarize my journey in the first two decades of my work, it was being obsessed with how could we do this rigorously. And so my contributions are filling in the margins. I was not the creator of the field. Statistical thermodynamics was created in a lecture series by Schrödinger in the Second World War. He gave a course of lectures in Dublin, Institute of Advanced Studies, called Statistical Thermodynamics. Before that, it was called Statistical Mechanics, the notion of molecules moving around. And since there are so many molecules, even in a little piece of air, the behavior is statistical. So statistical mechanics was established for a long time. But the notion now that you could specify temperature and pressure, or what we say technically is the ensemble, how do you do that on a computer? So that's where my contribution is. So later, when anybody wanted to study a drug binding to a protein or an enzyme reaction, you have to specify in what ensemble you're going to do this. Is it going to be at ambient pressure and room temperature? But then you can be interested in bombs or astrophysics. You want enormously high temperature or huge pressures in the center of a planet.
1: And what you did allowed them to type in effectively what temperature or pressure.
0: Exactly. So some of my pioneering papers was to do for molecules how you could do that. So people interested in my early works were in the weapons labs in the U.S., because they were interested in materials under high pressure and high temperature, extreme.
1: Did you get funding through those types of sources?
0: No, but my first invitation to give a seminar was in fact out at Los Alamos and Sandia Lab in the middle 60s.
1: Yes.
0: And they paid my way there to go there and meet in the theoretical physics division. And, you know, this was from a chemistry boy who was employed by the Division of Pure Chemistry not to do anything useful.
1: Well, useful is a curious term. You know, you never know what is useful.
0: Exactly.
1: And who's it for? It can be useful to you, but totally detrimental to somebody else.
0: Yeah. And so for me,
1: when you went to Los Alamos, tell me, what was your first impression?
0: So I was followed around everywhere with a person with a hand on a gun.
1: Oh.
0: So this was very bizarre. And everywhere there were signs on the wall saying alien present.
1: Aye. Even though you had the green card.
0: I did have a green card, yeah.
1: Yeah, because I mean, when I first went there, I didn't have a green card. And so therefore they said, oh dear. And they had to send me back out and go and meet with them in the library in the town.
0: So that situation obtained for me when I visited Livermore. They would not admit me through the fence.
1: Right, yes, exactly.
0: So indeed, I was interviewed in a room, or I met scientists in a room, not formally inside.
1: Okay.
0: After I became a citizen, then they let me inside.
1: Yes, right. How long did it take you to become a citizen? It took me longer than I realized.
0: I became a citizen in 1993, so I had this green card. I was working at Rutgers. I got called for a medical, and I passed this medical and was given a card that said I was A1 for Vietnam. So the good news was the green card. The bad news was they were perhaps going to send me to Vietnam. How I ended up in Canada.
1: Oh, that's interesting. So you actually made a conscious decision to do that.
0: I did it correctly. I interviewed for the job up there, got the job. The lab there, the National Research Council of Canada, wanted somebody that could fit in between chemistry and physics,
1: right,
0: communicate with both communities. I seemed to fit that bill. And I filed my income taxes in the U.S. for the next 5 or 6 years and eventually returned my green card to the

0: U.S. Embassy in Ottawa.
1: That's very interesting, Michael.
0: So I wasn't technically a draft dodger. I was married with a two-year-old and a three-year-old, and this was sort of...
1: Well, let's just quickly mention that because we're going to run out of time soon. But your children, do they take after you with a pension for mathematics and photographic memory?
0: Eldest daughter was a genius mathematician at school. She was arguably the top female in the province of Ontario. She went to university to read mathematics, but after one semester switched to computer science because she said that mathematics was unfriendly to females. Had a very successful career. Very successful career in computer science, in industry, in telecom.
1: There's so many issues that I'd like to diverge, but you just mentioned something. Your daughter, very bright, felt that mathematics was unfriendly towards females. Tell us about your opinion about science. How compatible is science towards attracting women into the career? And how has that changed as you've seen it?
0: So through my career, I've served on advisory boards to various organizations and funding agencies, labs, and so on. And I must say there was an unconscious bias through the generations that I've lived. Specifically after Second World War, the view of females was that they should be at home. There weren't enough jobs for men and women, and so they redefined the role of a woman to live in the suburbs, look after kids while husband commuted into work. I mean, this was the American view of the new society. That changed with time, and it was forced on people because one salary was typically not enough to buy a house. And so women were forced back into the workplace. So some traditional employers definitely excluded females, and academia was one of those.
1: I was going to say, I mean, I think academia is, in fact, more prone to discriminate on the basis of this concept of tenure. You know, you've got a job, you've got 5 years, prove yourself or you're out. And if you're a female, perhaps that's when you wish to have children. So do you think tenure, you've been a dean. Very last, we've just got 1 minute here.
0: Okay.
1: Tell me, do you think there should be a different standard or not a different standard, but a different modus operandi for tenure for females to permit childbirth?
0: I'm very proud of the fact that when I was a dean, I think a third of the faculty that were hired were female. My view of all this is participation rate. You can't hire faculty if they're not postdocs. You can't hire them as postdocs if they're not graduates. So you have to track the participation rate. And it is true that females may come in at 50-50 representation in many fields. But by the time you get to postdoc, it has diminished significantly. Not gone away, but diminished. So I was always driven to try and recruit in the representation in the pool of possible candidates. So that was my guiding principle. Will we change that? Perhaps. But I don't think it correct that if a particular group is 13% of the population, that they should be 50% of the faculty. I don't think that is fair.
1: Well,
0: what it means is that very rich universities will achieve that end, but the rest of us will... will have failed.
1: Michael, I'm afraid I've got to stop this conversation. You've got other things to do. I'd like to thank you very much for being here on Science Studio.
0: All right. Well, it's been a pleasure to be here. I wish I had more time.
1: Okay, folks, that's it. That's Michael Klein, Endowed Professor of Science. You're listening to Science Studio. My name is Keith Pannell. We will be back next week with another Science Studio. Thank you very much. Adios.

0: like some of the proposed solutions that's coming from grassroots level.
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2: I'm Salima Hamrani, and on today's Making Contact,
3: a dire new report out from the United Nations. It's about the state of the Earth's climate.
4: And I'm Jessica Partnow, joining as a co-host on today's show. And we're talking about a possible solution to the very scary situation our planet is in.
3: Yeah, the organization says urgent action needs to be taken now to prevent a catastrophe.
2: And as this year has proven, we're reaching a tipping point in global warming. And some people think it's time to start using a controversial new technology called geoengineering to stall climate change and maybe even stop it completely.
5: We believe we could slow global warming by as much as a decade before it reached 2 degrees centigrade.
4: It sounds like a brilliant solution to all of our problems, but a lot of indigenous communities and some climate scientists are not so sure.
6: If there's anything we should have learned from the experience of anthropogenic climate change, it is that large-scale human interventions in Earth's ecosystems can have unforeseen dangerous consequences.
2: So what exactly is geoengineering?
4: And why is it so controversial?
2: All that and more coming up. Welcome to Making Contact, and Jessica, thank you for joining me today. We don't usually have you on as a co-host, and I was wondering if you could share why you wanted to join, why this topic was so interesting to you.
4: Yeah, well, thank you so much for inviting me to join you this week. And I think that the state the world is in right now just personally feels really scary to me. And I'm feeling an increasing sense of urgency about what we can do about climate change.
2: Yeah, it's been really frightening to watch the world's climate get extremely out of balance this year. Just record temperatures across the globe, heat waves in the ocean, devastating hurricanes, fires. I mean, it's been very difficult to maintain a sense of hope.
4: Yeah, I mean, heat waves in the ocean. I think for most of my life, climate change has been this bad thing, but that it was coming someday in the future. But now it is really, really happening and people are really dying.
2: Yeah, you're right. You know, I heard that over 61,000 deaths in Europe last year could maybe be attributed to the heat waves in the summer. Over 61,000.
4: Right. And that's in Europe. In the global south, it is definitely worse. And there's this 1.5 degrees thing. So many countries have signed on to this idea that, you know, if we avoid letting global temperatures rise 1.5 degrees Celsius over pre-industrial levels, that's sort of like what we have to do. But basically, no one is sticking to their promises about that. But okay, Salima, I don't think we want to like just scare our audience on the show.
2: Yeah, sorry. We don't want to just terrify you.
4: So we want to look at some possible solutions too.
2: Yeah. And you know, on that topic, climate change and solutions, some solutions are good ones and some are what we call false solutions. And I think we have to be able to critically understand the difference and not fall into the trap of false solutions. So here's a new idea, a response to climate change that's been coming up more and more.
7: We leave ourselves no choice but to do some kind of geoengineering.
8: As a result, some of them now support controversial technologies that could blunt the Earth's rising temperatures, broadly known as geoengineering.
2: Geoengineering. So this solution to climate change is a pretty attractive concept, and I actually didn't know much about it before I started working on this piece. And Jessica, I'm wondering if you've heard of geoengineering before?
4: Yeah, I think it's like when you manipulate the environment to do something good, right? Like, okay, I don't know, building an ice wall to help keep a glacier from melting.
2: Yeah, you're exactly right.
6: So what geoengineering is, it's interventions that serve to make the physical manifestations of climate change lessen.
2: Okay, so that's Basav Sen.
6: I'm the climate policy director at the Institute for Policy Studies.
2: And I got to talk to Basav Sen a little bit about geoengineering, and he really helped me understand what it is and the different varieties.
4: Right. I've heard of ideas that are trying to reflect the energy of the sun back into space.
2: Yeah. Scientists call that solar geoengineering or solar radiation management. and it probably has the most variations.
4: So how do you reflect solar radiation away from the Earth?
2: Well, you could, and this is really an idea, by the way, install giant mirrors in space.
6: To prevent the radiation from even entering the Earth's atmosphere to begin with. Another idea that has been proposed is something called marine cloud brightening, which is to make the upper surfaces of clouds reflective to reflect solar radiation before it reaches the surface of the Earth.
2: But there are other ideas. Instead of reflecting solar energy away from the Earth, you could also decrease the amount of carbon in the atmosphere. For example, you could try to fertilize the ocean.
6: To make them absorb more CO2. And even carbon capture and storage and something called direct air capture, sucking carbon dioxide out of the atmosphere or out of a smokestack and then burying it in the ground.
4: Ooh, and I've also heard about weather modification.
2: Yeah, that's a good one, where you seed clouds to help bring more rain.
4: Yeah, or things like spraying sulfur dioxide into the atmosphere to make the sky darker and reflect the solar energy away.
2: Yeah, that's another popular one. And we can't really go into all the different types in detail, but I wanted to sort of zone in on one specific idea that's being tested right now. And it falls under that solar engineering category. And I thought it would be a good way for us to see what a real-life geoengineering technology looks like. And so this technology is called the Arctic Ice Project. And I actually talked to somebody on the board for the Arctic Ice Project. His name is Steven Zornitzer. Here's how we explain what the Arctic Ice Project is.
9: So this is a methodology that was developed by Dr. Leslie Field a number of years ago. And it uses the principle of surface reflectivity, also called albedo. And it uses hollow glass microspheres, very small microspheres that are highly reflective. It looks like white sand. They're hollow. They float. They're what's called hydrophilic, which means when they come in contact with water of any sort, they stick to the water.
2: So basically, they've developed these very reflective tiny silicon beads, and they put the glass beads onto the ice because they want to slow down the amount of ice melt in the summer.
9: In the summertime, when the sun shines 24/7 in the Arctic, most of the ice, now that global warming has advanced to where it is, most of the ice melts, particularly the young ice, the ice that's only 1 or 2 years old. Older ice, which is much, much thicker, persists during the summer in many areas of the Arctic, but even the older ice is diminishing very rapidly.
2: What they're suggesting is to cover that young ice, what's called grease ice, because it's kind of slushy, with those reflective silicon balls before it hardens in the winter so that in the next summer, more sun is reflected off the ice and less of it melts.
9: So our goal is to cover this grease ice in certain strategic areas of the Arctic, areas that we believe serve as nurseries for the formation of ice and the distribution of ice throughout much larger regions of the Arctic.
4: Ice nurseries? Okay, now I'm just thinking about little baby glaciers in bassinets. Okay, no, but I think this is making sense. He's saying that white ice reflects more energy back out into space, making the planet cooler, but dark water absorbs that heat and makes the Earth hotter.
9: Arctic Ocean waters absorb a huge amount of solar energy, which is why the Arctic is warming 3 to 4 times faster than the rest of the planet. It's because of this phenomenon called Arctic amplification, where huge amounts of solar energy is being absorbed by those dark Arctic Ocean waters.
4: Like wearing dark clothes in the sun and getting really hot versus wearing all white, which would keep you cool.
2: Right. That's a great analogy.
4: So if they put these microspheres in the ice, that will make more white surface area. And theoretically, if they can increase the amount of ice that lasts through the summer, they can decrease the amount of heat absorbed by the Arctic waters.
2: Exactly.
9: So by doing so, our modeling studies suggest that we can actually begin to cool the Arctic and thereby cool the rest of the planet. In an optimal situation, if everything worked perfectly, we believe we could slow global warming by as much as a decade before it reached 2 degrees centigrade.
4: I mean, this seems like a pretty good idea. Use something that seems pretty natural to just nudge the rate of climate change a little bit slower. It's not like we're introducing invasive species or clear-cutting old-growth forests or making dinosaurs out of prehistoric blood samples and frog DNA, right?
2: I always wonder if anybody's actually seen Jurassic Park these days.
10: I don't think you're giving us our due credit. Our scientists have done things which nobody's ever done before.
11: Yeah, but your scientists were so preoccupied with whether or not they could, they didn't stop to think if they should.
2: And I mean, a lot of people agree that we should absolutely use geoengineering. Have you read The Ministry of the Future, that book by Kim Stanley Robinson?
4: Oh, yeah, I really like that book. I learned a lot about climate change and geoengineering from reading it, actually.
2: Yeah, you know, Kim Stanley Robinson is a huge proponent of geoengineering. Here he is during an interview for Bioneers in December of 2020.
12: You imitate a volcanic eruption like Pinatubo. This is how people usually talk about it. Pinatubo erupted in 1991 in the Philippines. Temperatures were depressed by about a degree or two Celsius globally average for about 5 years, and then the dust settled out of the atmosphere and we're back to where we were before. Nobody proposes it as a single silver bullet solution to our problems. Everybody studying it proposes it as an emergency. If you get to those temperatures that are killing people outright, you might want to do it. Are the side effects bad enough that it was a bad idea? 5 years later, you would know, and that effect would be over. You'd either say, ooh, let's do it again. That was a cheap fix, and we'll give us some time. Or you'd say, oops, bad idea. We'll never do that again.
4: Yeah, this is a very familiar line of thinking from his book. But now I'm having doubts. I mean, I feel like, oops, bad idea. We'll never do that again. Doesn't quite match the gravity of what we're talking about here.
2: Yeah, and that really attractive idea starts to display some warning signs pretty quickly. And I think this might be a good place to stop and think about the possible side effects of geoengineering. Because, you know, when have humans intervened in the environment and it's gone exactly as planned? Here's Basav Sen again.
6: If there's anything we should have learned from the experience of anthropogenic climate change, it is that large-scale human interventions in Earth's ecosystems can have unforeseen dangerous consequences. So right at the start, we should have some major red flags about this kind of a large-scale technological intervention, which you can do in the lab all you want, but one thing you're never going to know in the lab is unforeseen things that could happen. So just based on the precautionary principle alone, we should argue that these technologies are too dangerous to commercialize or to implement on any kind of large scale outside of a lab, which also raises the question, in that case, why even do it in a lab to begin with?
4: Okay, so he mentioned the precautionary principle. What is that?
2: Yeah, that's a great question. It's an idea you find a lot in public health and environmental studies, but basically it's the idea that you should just kind of be cautious. So instead of applying a technology first and then scrambling to clean up the disaster it could create afterwards, you just don't apply it in the first place if there are possible very serious consequences. And there are some very, very serious consequences if we were going to try to apply geoengineering at a large scale.
6: So, for instance, any of these solar radiation management techniques, as they are called, could have the effect, and there are some climate models that have shown they would have the effect of disrupting the monsoon rains in South and Southeast Asia and parts of Africa.
4: Disrupting the monsoon rains, that seems like it could have a devastating impact, especially on people in the global south.
2: Yeah, exactly, Jessica. And really, the global north countries are the huge emitters, not Southeast Asia and Africa. You know, so once again, we have a technology that protects the north from the impacts of climate change on the backs of people in the global south.
6: Then there's concerns about unforeseen local ecological impacts. For instance, if we increase CO2 uptake by the oceans as a way to reduce atmospheric carbon dioxide levels, that would acidify the oceans further, and we already have an ocean acidification problem. And that could have further adverse impacts on marine life, marine ecosystems. And, you know, ecosystems are obviously worth protecting just for their own sake, but also that would have serious human impacts as well because of fishing populations. Again, people in the global south who depend on subsistence fishing as a major source of food would find their food supply disrupted with more ocean acidification.
2: There's also a new technology that oil companies are really interested in. We mentioned it at the beginning of the show. It's called carbon capture and storage. And we don't have that much time to get into it, but oil companies have actually spent a lot of money on this concept. Basically, they capture carbon dioxide out of the air and then bury it or encase it, store it forever.
4: Okay, but what happens if that permanent solution fails and all of that carbon dioxide was released at once?
6: There just isn't enough data for us to know whether there would be catastrophic releases of CO2. And if there were, we could have several hundred years of climate change concentrated in a terrifyingly short period of time.
2: And I mean, at this point, you might be wondering if this technology is so dangerous or possibly so dangerous. And we've already seen what massive climate interventions can do to the planet. I mean, we already have climate change. Why are scientists starting to focus so much on geoengineering?
6: You know, that's a great question. The proponents of geoengineering always claim that this is an essential plan B. It's something the world supposedly has to do in case climate mitigation fails. However, those of us who work in the field of climate mitigation, we know that serious climate mitigation hasn't even been tried. So it's like saying we have to go to plan B before plan A has ever been seriously tried. We also know that the actual solutions to climate mitigation, they are not scientifically or technologically that hard. They are hard in terms of the massive scale of public investment that would be needed, the massive reorientation of our social and political systems that would be needed. But fundamentally, what we're dealing with is the lack of political will. It is not the lack of technological capacity or scientific knowledge. So clearly, if the people who are so ardently backing geoengineering, if they really wanted to solve the problem, they would instead be focusing their energies on pressuring these powerful governments to start actually phasing out fossil fuel production and use.
4: Yeah, so this was on my mind the whole time. There is a much easier answer to this issue. Like, why don't we just stop with the fossil fuels?
2: Right. And we're actually going to do a deep dive into that topic and also look at how geoengineering affects indigenous communities right after a short break. We're just jumping in to remind you that you're listening to Making Contact. If you like today's show and want more information, or if you'd like to leave us a comment, visit us at radioproject.org, where you can access today's show and all of our prior episodes. And now, back to the show. Welcome back to Making Contact. Today we're talking about an issue called geoengineering. And Jessica, I wanted to go back to something you said earlier, that the answer to climate change might be something much easier than a complicated new technology.
4: Yeah, I mean, we've been talking about these shiny new tech ideas, space mirrors, cloud seeding, things that could slow climate change down. But actually, there is an extremely simple solution right in front of us, which is to stop burning fossil fuels.
2: Yeah, and I want to mention here that a lot of geoengineering projects are funded by oil and gas companies. I mean, carbon capture and storage is a huge investment for big oil companies, for example.
4: Right. Yeah, I guess that's not surprising.
2: How come that doesn't surprise you?
4: They have an incentive to keep their profits up, you know, by burning and extracting fossil fuels. And then carbon capture makes it seem like they're doing something to address the impact of burning fossil fuels, right?
2: Yeah, I guess in the end, it's a very profitable feedback loop for them. You know, we actually mentioned at the top of the show that there's a project called the Arctic Ice Project. So that project was actually started by somebody who has links to oil companies.
13: Leslie Fields, who owns several patents on the project, began a lot of her career working for Chevron and HP, developing technology on behalf of Chevron.
2: That's Panganga Pungawawi. And I want to spend the rest of today's show with Panganga. She's a community leader and an activist in Alaska.
14: Wanga atka banganga ng naka pangawi, wanga ataka, wanga naka kirsten nugak pas, wanga sivungarami, ramkas kiwarami. So I am Panganga Pangawi. I'm from St. Lawrence Island. My father is Aronatuma or Ben Pangawi, and his parents were Ashkani and Bangawi, and his grandmother raised him. Her name was Iganok, and I'm actually named after her. So I have a lot of different names.
2: And the reason I wanted to talk to Panganga was because the Arctic Ice Project wants to test its technology outside of the lab to see if it works in Alaska. But that's actually where Panganga and her community lives.
14: A lot of people are very, very concerned and upset that this material is being spread on our lands with the plan to spread up to 100,000 square kilometers.
2: And so let's get into why they're so concerned.
4: Okay, I think maybe I can guess at the first reason. Is it unintended consequences, like kind of like we were talking about earlier?
2: Yeah, and that was actually one of the first things that Panganga brought up. Remember those very small, tiny silicon bees that the Arctic Ice Project wants to spread in Alaska?
14: I got a hold of the material size that they used up in Utqalvik, and the material is so small that when you open a bag, it poofs out and just kind of lingers in the air, even if there's no wind. They're super, super tiny, and inside the bag, they actually kind of act like a liquid.
2: The size of the beads is an issue because Panganga believes it will spread into the air and out onto the water.
14: You know, the impact of the materials getting into areas that are not intended, since we know that the stuff floats right when you open the bag, it's not going to stay where they put it.
4: But the scientists at the Arctic Ice Project believe that the beads are non-toxic, right?
2: Yeah, that's what they say their studies have shown.
9: There was no mortality. We couldn't detect any indication of illness. I mean, the animals look perfectly normal. And it's not surprising to me that that's the case, because basically this is sand that's manufactured by humans. I looked up the other day, just out of curiosity, if anyone knows how much sand is transported into the Arctic Ocean each year from the rivers that empty their waters into the Arctic Ocean. And the number was astounding. It was 225 million tons of sand go into the Arctic Ocean every year. Well, we would be using a very small amount of our material relative to that huge number.
2: And I mean, in some ways he's right. There is a lot of sand and actually a lot of silica in the Arctic. But Panganga says that's actually part of the problem.
14: We do have a lot of silica in our gravel, and we also have very high rates of rheumatoid arthritis. We have high rates of kidney disease. And these are things that have been linked back to silica. Silica in crystalline form, or if it's jagged and broken up, because of the small size, it can be inhaled into the lungs and it can cause silica tuberculosis or silicosis in human beings. We don't know what the impact will be on the animals who are birthed onto the ice where the materials will be deployed. A lot of it will probably sink to the bottom because the materials do break. And a lot of the material will end up on the tundra, which will impact the amount of photosynthesis that gets to the plants on our tundra. And it's also going to impact the living system within the ice itself, which depends on photosynthesis. There's algae that grows at the bottom of ice.
2: But there's an even bigger issue. And this is really like a massive black hole size problem at the heart of all geoengineering.
4: Okay, let me see if I can guess at this one too. So any kind of geoengineering project is going to be on a global scale, right?
2: Yes.
4: And so then it would have consequences all over the world. But the global south, which is most of the world's population, is going to be most vulnerable to those impacts because of climate patterns and also because of money and infrastructure, right?
2: Yes.
4: So how do all those people consent to this giant experiment?
2: Yeah, I think you nailed it, Jessica. And there's no easy way out of this question. I think in the past, the issue of consent was just sort of ignored in science because, you know, science has a very problematic past and present. And if you look at these geoengineering projects, they seem to be tested mostly on indigenous lands. Here's Basav Sen again.
6: The fact that disproportionately, you know, wherever you look in the world, they seem to be done where indigenous peoples live. So unsurprisingly, a lot of indigenous peoples are looking at it as yet another new frontier in the kind of colonialism that they have faced for the last several hundred years.
2: And Panganga's community has been tested on before.
13: I'm from St. Lawrence Island. It was a former defense site that was large enough to sustain 200 troops for 2 years. And when it was time to leave, they didn't want anyone to use the base. So they were told to take a backpack, cut the lines and leave. And so they left. They cut the lines to all of the oil. They spilled a whole bunch of chemicals, heavy metal solvents, PCBs, and all of that waste seeped out into the ecosystem. And in addition to that, historically, indigenous people were injected with radioactive iodine to see if we could survive in the cold longer. We were being tested on, I believe, to see if it would be safe for soldiers to use.
4: I mean, I can see why this is so concerning to indigenous communities, given that history. I mean, this is their home. Scientists see it as this empty, frozen area to safely experiment in. But for Panganga, it's where she lives.
2: Yeah, and you know, she kept reiterating this one idea to me, which I think is really important. Let's listen to this clip.
13: Our cosmovision, our worldview recognizes the very complex living systems within the Arctic, and we recognize the Arctic as a living ecosystem with many, many systems on the inside. We don't compartmentalize our lives the way that Western society does. We live amongst the animals and plants in our ecosystem. It's our livelihood, not just for physical sustenance. These animals help us express who we are through our art, through our language. And so this impacts who we are as human beings.
2: It's a big clash of worldviews. So, you know, on the one hand, we have this scientific Western approach, which views humans as actors on nature. And in that vision, the consequences of technology are quantifiable and contained. But in this vision, humans act within nature as part of it. And the consequences of our actions aren't as easily contained or predictable.
4: I'm so glad we're talking about this because I agree. This is like the foundation of the whole debate, really. Are we part of nature and the climate and the planet, or are we somehow outside of it? And then there's maybe this other clash of worldviews, like, is expensive technology the way we want to solve our problems? Do we really need to skip to plan B? Like Basav said, we haven't even tried plan A yet. And I just keep thinking about how simple it is. It's free. It's democratically available. It's social movements and organizing.
2: Right. This technology, geoengineering, rests in the hands of just a few people. But organizing, social movements, that is something we could all participate in. And it doesn't require releasing anything to the environment that could, you know, kill all of us.
4: Yeah, and maybe the answer to climate change should be something that's democratic and safe. But we're just about at the end of the show, so we want to ask what you all think. Is geoengineering the miracle technology that's going to save us all? Is it a false solution? Something else?
2: Absolutely. Please leave us a comment because we have reached the end of today's show. What do you think about geoengineering? Visit us online at radioproject.org. I'm Salima Hamrani.
4: And I'm Jessica Partnow.
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16: 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That was just a myth. Bras were never burned. But the pageant did ignite a battle over beauty, race, and power that still echoes today. We talk with historian Mickey McElyea about her new book, Liberation Summer. Join us.
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19: 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I'm Jenny Doering.
20: And I'm Ainsley O'Neill. Tantalizing signs of past life on Mars.
21: When we look out at our solar system and beyond, biology might actually be a universal phenomenon, not just a singularity of some curious conditions that occurred here on planet Earth.
19: Also, how the Yurok tribe and partners saved a dying Klamath River and its salmon.
22: We were able, with the dam removal, to use grassroots, use the law, policy, and leadership to enter into a $500 million settlement agreement that equally valued the rights of nature, business, and indigenous peoples.
19: That and more this week on
23: Live
19: Living on
23: from
19: Earth.
23: NPR
19: Stick
23: News
19: around.
23: In Washington, I'm Janine Herbst. President Trump says he's paused threatened attacks on Iran because Middle Eastern countries asked him to call it off. He says the U.S. was set to go and that it would have been a massive attack. Trump also says Middle Eastern allies agreed to the perimeters of a deal.
24: There's a deal on Hormuz, and then there will be a deal on the nuclear, or you might call it the denuclearization of Iran. I call it the denuclearization.
23: Iran, Ariana Tabatia is with the Chicago Council on Global Affairs and also served in the State and Defense Department during the Biden administration. She says the pattern of threatening attacks and then halting them is familiar.
25: There is the cycle that we have entered into for months now where we're seeing periods of escalation and escalatory rhetoric followed by, hey, we're very close to a deal. We're going to get there and essentially walking back the threats. So, you know, I think President Trump had overestimated how much he could achieve militarily. And I think Iran might now be overestimating what it can achieve diplomatically based on this cycle that we're in.
23: Speaking there to NPR's Weekend Edition. Thousands of people are still displaced in Spokane, Washington, after a tense day of wildfires. Doug Nedvornik from Spokane Public Radio has more.
26: Three major wildfires continue burning in and around Spokane, charring several thousand acres. Evacuations remain in place for all the areas affected. 20 to 30 mile an hour winds spread the fires quickly yesterday. Local authorities say several hundred structures burned. Spokane Police Chief Kevin Hall says he knows people are eager to go back and check on their homes, but he's urging patience.
27: We understand there's consternation about your property, about your pets, that you may need medication, but we cannot allow you back into the area when it's unsafe to do so.
26: The winds are abating a bit, but conditions remain challenging for firefighters. For NPR News, I'm Doug Nadvornik in Spokane.
23: Three people are dead, nearly two dozen injured after a bomb detonated outside a restaurant in central Moscow. NPR's Charles Maines reports Russian authorities are labeling it a terrorist attack.
28: The explosion happened outside an upscale Italian restaurant in Kudrinsky Square, one of the so-called Seven Sisters of Stalin-era skyscrapers ringing central Moscow. Russia's anti-terrorism committee said an unidentified woman tried to enter the restaurant's terrace carrying a box. She was stopped by a security guard when the bomb exploded, killing them both as well as a restaurant patron. Russian media reports several high-ranking military officials were at the restaurant at the time of the explosion for a private dinner on the terrace. Security at the restaurant was heavy. Russia has stepped up protection of its top brass amid a spate of assassinations and attempted killings that it blames on Ukraine. Charles Maines, NPR News.
23: U.S. futures contracts are trading higher at this hour. Dow futures are up about 239 points. You're listening to NPR News. The federal government has released a new plan for managing the Colorado River. Alex Hager of member station KJZZ reports it sets a 10-year framework for sharing the shrinking water supply.
29: After long failed negotiations, the new plan would force policymakers back to the table every 2 years to adjust the rules. Some water experts say that could make it hard to create long-lasting changes that are needed in response to drought and climate change. Elizabeth Cobley researches the river at the University of Nevada, Reno.
30: I'm not very confident that there's a lot in here that would get us beyond the sort of challenges we've seen over the last couple of years and this pattern of managing crisis to crisis that the basin has really been in lately.
29: Cobley says the 10-year plan adds some predictability to river management, and negotiators could use it as an opportunity to find new agreement. For NPR News, I'm Alex Hager in Phoenix.
23: By primaries will be held Tuesday, including Michigan, Missouri, Kansas, Virginia, and Washington State. Tennessee holds its primary on Thursday. At the weekend box office, Spider-Man Brand New Day made box office history in its debut weekend, becoming the second biggest North American opening ever, with an estimated $355 million in ticket sales. The film also made $572 million internationally, adding up to a $927 million worldwide debut. The film attracted a mostly young male audience. In second place, The Odyssey, with $51 million. I'm Janine Herbst, and you're listening to NPR News from Washington.
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17: Might Parkland shooting survivor and gun control activist David Hogg be the future of the Democratic Party?
18: 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People want fighters.
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19: From PRX and the Jennifer and Ted Stanley Studios at the University of Massachusetts Boston, this is Living on Earth. I'm Jenny Doring.
1: And I'm Ainsley O'Neill. On our planet's rocky twin Mars, NASA's Perseverance rover is seeking signs of past life in Jezero Crater. Now, scientists say they may have uncovered some of the most compelling evidence yet. In late June, Perseverance detected complex carbon molecules in Martian mudstones using an instrument called the Sherlock spectrometer. The tool works by shining a laser onto ancient rocks to analyze the molecules within. And this time, the molecules within were organic compounds, which were later classified as potential biosignatures. For more, we turn to planetary scientist Dr. Kevin Hand of the Jet Propulsion Laboratory, who is the principal investigator of the Sherlock spectrometer on the Perseverance rover. Kevin, welcome to Living on Earth.
3: Thank you so much, Ainsley.
1: So for those of us who don't remember our chemistry classes, what's the significance of organic carbon here?
3: So when it comes to the search for life beyond Earth, we've got a few different kind of mantras. The highest level one is follow the water. All life on Earth depends on liquid water. And so when we look beyond Earth for places that might have been habitable or that are currently inhabited, the first thing we're looking for is liquid water. Beyond that, once we've found worlds like Mars where there's evidence of past liquid water, then it's kind of follow the carbon, because life on Earth is built on carbon, built with carbon. And so when we are roving around on Mars, our spectrometer is looking for those hints of carbon, and in particular carbon-carbon bonds, as an indicator of complex organics and compounds that may be indicative of past life on Mars. Now, just because you find organics or carbon compounds doesn't mean that they have any connection to past life on Mars or past life on any of these worlds we're investigating. We see plenty of complex organics in material returned from asteroids, and we see it in the interstellar media, etc. But what was particularly intriguing about the organics that the Sherlock spectrometer found and detected on Mars is that we found these compounds in an ancient riverbed. So context matters a lot in this case.
1: So tell me about this phrase, potential biosignatures. Why is this the wording that you use here?
3: So with such an extraordinary claim as the search for life often results in, you want to be really cautious with the language. And so let me give you an example of just a biosignature that everyone would know and love and appreciate. You walk out into, let's say, the desert of Utah, and you stumble across a dinosaur bone, right? That is that's a biosignature. And you'd have a really hard time explaining a skeleton, the structure of a dinosaur, non-biologically. But when it comes to microbes, and when we talk about the search for life on Mars, we really are talking about the search for evidence of past microbial life. And the signatures that microbes leave are often much more subtle than, say, a dinosaur bone. And so what did we actually find in Neret Novalis on Mars? Well, from a mineralogy standpoint, we found these curious ringed structures that we endearingly refer to as poppy seeds and leopard spots. And the key point that you need to understand with these ring structures is that there's a gradient in the mineralogy. In other words, there's energy to be harnessed by exchange of electrons across these various minerals. And what we know about life on Earth is that life, microbial life, loves to utilize that kind of geochemistry. So we found some really compelling mineralogy in the rocks at Bright Angel, which is that outcrop in Neret Novalis. And then coupled with that, on the Sherlock team, we found with our spectroscopy this evidence of organic carbon, and in particular, macromolecular carbon, large organics. And here you can kind of think of chicken wire, that sort of hexagonal network that visually looks like chicken wire. Well, what we found with Sherlock was that kind of chicken wire structure, but in a jumbled mess. So a lot of carbon connected to other carbon atoms, and that coupled with the mineralogy really sets the stage, especially when you put it in an ancient river valley, for us concluding that this could qualify as a potential biosignature.
1: Well, I imagine that operating the data gathering instruments on Perseverance is just tricky. You know, the distance, the time difference that needs to happen when you're sending a set of commands from Earth all the way to Mars. And of course, if something goes wrong, you can't exactly just fix it by opening up a panel and grabbing a wrench. So what kind of difficulties have you seen as you try and gather this data?
3: Yeah, well, there's one very big challenge that we on the Sherlock team encountered. And so January of 2024, my colleague and deputy Kyle Uckert and I wake up to a message from the downlink, the communication system, that on the Sherlock instrument, our dust cover did not open. What does that mean? Well, Mars is quite a dusty place. There's dust devils and winds and stuff. Some instruments have covers that open and close to make sure that no dust gets in. So we had commanded the dust cover to open, but there's an indication that that command had not worked. Now, normally, that's not a huge deal. Small things happen on the rover all the time, but then it did not work again. And we tried again and again and again, and it didn't work. So that in and of itself, Ainsley, was pretty stressful.
1: Oh, I bet.
3: But meanwhile, Perseverance rover had been making progress up the delta of Jezero Crater. Part of the whole reason that we landed in Jezero Crater is because we could see these bright deposits right in this ancient riverbed. And the whole team was excited to get down into this valley and look for minerals and organics indicative of past life. So the rover is making progress to this valley. Meanwhile, Kyle and I and our full team are sweating it out each day, because if the cover doesn't open by the time we get to these really compelling rocks, we're not going to be able to search for organics. So the weeks go on, the months go on. We gradually figure out how to get the cover a little bit open, a few degrees at a time. But then Mother Nature and Mars helped us out a bit. As we kind of got up on the southern rim of the river valley, the terrain got incredibly rocky and it slowed down the pace of Perseverance by a lot. So the rover planners and the rest of the science team on the full mission, they were all quite frustrated that progress was slowed. Meanwhile, on my team, on the Sherlock team, we were breathing a huge sigh of relief because that meant we had more time to figure out this anomaly and try and get the dust cover all the way open. And so by June of 2024, the rover arrived down in the valley, and we had just managed to get our dust cover to be almost fully open, or at least open enough that we could continue to do spectroscopy. And so if Mars had not been challenging as we tried to rove to the river, we might well have arrived in this valley without the capability to collect some of the key data that was so central to our conclusion that we might actually be looking at potential biosignatures on Mars.
1: Well, so how might these findings from Perseverance help us understand our own planet better?
3: Yeah. Well, first we got to get these samples back so that we can better study the detailed chemistry of these rocks. And so in my dream of dreams and the dreams of many of my colleagues, we get these rocks back to Earth. We better understand whether or not the rocks do contain evidence of past life on Mars. And coupled with that, we also can do a lot of what's called geochronology. In other words, studying various minerals and elemental ratios to figure out how old the rocks are on Mars. Why is that important? Well, let's say we do get the rocks back and we arrive at the conclusion that these rocks do contain evidence of past life on Mars. And then imagine that we do the dating of these rocks and we find that they are 3.6 or 3.8 billion years old. Now we have got an entirely separate planet, Mars, where some of the same conditions on early Mars were what we had here on Earth. And at about the same time, we see that life arises on Mars as it did on Earth. And to me, that is so exciting because it means that possibly as soon as a planet becomes habitable, life might arise and the planet becomes inhabited. In other words, when we look out at our solar system and beyond, biology might actually be a universal phenomenon, not just a singularity of some curious conditions that occurred here on planet Earth. So I find that super exciting and really kind of captivating when it comes to this ultimate question of are we alone?
1: Dr. Kevin Hand is the principal investigator of the Sherlock spectrometer on the Perseverance rover. Kevin, thank you so much for taking the time with me today.
3: Thanks, Ainsley. A pleasure talking with you.

0: Quite a bit farther from Earth is a planet that's probably not hospitable to life, but it's given astronomers a lot of food for thought. Living on Earth's Elle Wilson and Bella Smith teamed up on this Note on Emerging Science.
1: Scientists have been studying exoplanets, or planets beyond our solar system, for decades. But a 2026 study published in Nature Astronomy found that one exoplanet is unlike anything we've seen before. This planet is called L9859d, and it's about 1.6 times the size of Earth and 35 light-years away from us. What makes it so special is that, unlike other exoplanets of a similar size and density, it's neither a rocky planet surrounded by gas nor a water world. It's mushy.
2: It's more like when you see those videos of people like poking magma when they go visit Iceland or something like that. It's like a molasses, like a honey type viscosity. So yeah, could attempt to walk on it. And given the density of rock, you would not sink, but it would be like walking on molten lava.
1: That's Harrison Nichols, a postdoctoral research assistant at the University of Cambridge and co-author of the study. He said scientists had known about this planet for years, but new observations from the James Webb Space Telescope reveal that its atmosphere is rich in hydrogen sulfide. In order to sustain such a volatile atmosphere, they concluded that the planet must be in a liquid molten state. Nichols and his colleagues then used computer simulations to reconstruct the planet's history. They found that L9859d likely has a global magma ocean, hundreds of miles deep, and possibly a molten core as well. Planets form through an incredibly energy-intensive process, so young planets are extremely hot and cool over time. But a sulfur-rich atmosphere trapped this planet's internal heat, preventing it from cooling. So it stayed in this molten, mushy state, even though it's about 4.5 billion years old. And that hydrogen sulfide atmosphere would likely come with another defining feature, the overwhelming smell of rotten eggs. While this planet is almost certainly uninhabitable, Nichols is excited about what this new discovery could mean.
2: I think we're going to keep in mind that there's going to be a big diversity of worlds out there beyond anything we see in the solar system. Because planets start molten, and that includes the Earth. So by looking at these molten worlds, we can, to some extent, look at Earth when it was just born.
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3: Just ahead, deja vu as President Trump again attempts to shrink Bears Ears National Monument. Stay tuned to Living on Earth.
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0: kind of incapable of having small ideas.
1: It's Nate Smith's Kinfolk with members of the Memphis Symphony Orchestra. That's next time on Jazz Night in America. I'm Christian McBride. 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
4: It's Living on Earth. I'm Jenny Doring.
5: And I'm Ainsley O'Neill. In southern Utah, the Bears Ears and Grand Staircase Escalante National Monuments include dramatic landscapes of deep canyons, rocky cliffs, and vast plateaus. But beyond their natural beauty, these places are also the ancestral homelands of several indigenous peoples, including the Navajo Nation, or Diné, the Hopi Tribe, Pueblo of Zuni, the Ute Mountain Ute Tribe, and the Ute Indian Tribe. On July 13, 2026, President Trump issued a proclamation reducing the two monuments by about 90% to remove almost 3 million acres from monument status. President Trump made a similar proclamation back in 2017 during his first term, though it was made moot by President Biden in 2021. The Native American Rights Fund has been representing three of the tribal nations since 2017 in a lawsuit against President Trump for his initial efforts to shrink the monuments. Matthew Campbell is their deputy director, and he joined Living on Earth's Paloma Beltran.
6: So give us a sense of place here, you know, of these two national monuments, Bears Ears and Grand Staircase Escalante. What do these landscapes look like, and why are they so significant for the indigenous tribes in the region?
7: Yeah, both Bears Ears and Grand Staircase are immensely important for the tribal nations of the region. You know, it's a place where the tribal nations and their members go to have ceremony. It's a place where they continue to go to collect different medicines, herbs and berries and things like that. And it's a place where their ancestors are buried and where they have prayers that are imbued with the land there. You know, there are different petroglyphs. There are different ceremonial sites. For example, the Ute Mountain Ute still have a bear dance every year within the Bears Ears region. And so immensely important places, sacred places. They're connected to their histories, their past, and who they are still to this day.
6: I mean, it's their ancestral homeland.
7: Yeah, absolutely.
6: So President Trump moved to reduce Bears Ears and Grand Staircase Escalante. What exactly does the proclamation say, and what does it mean?
7: Well, I want to say 90% of Bears Ears was revoked, and I think that it was close for Grand Staircase as well to that number. That is an immense amount of land. But one of the biggest things that was most devastating, in addition to removing the lands and the protections that go with that, was purporting to terminate and disband the Bears Ears Tribal Commission that was established to work closely with the United States on managing the monuments.
6: So what does terminating the commission, the Tribal Commission, mean in this case?
7: Yeah, well, the commission was created and recognized by both President Obama and President Biden, and it was really created to build up and lift up the government-to-government relationship that the United States has with tribal nations and ensure that they have a really important say in how the monument is managed. And so the previous proclamations and the land use plans that were adopted as part of those proclamations in 2025 required the United States to collaborate with the tribal nations on a number of things in terms of implementing the management plan. So it really was recognizing the sovereign status of the tribal nations and that historical government-to-government relationship and building it up and providing more meat on the bones to that relationship and requirements on the United States. It was a very big deal and something that the tribal nations, all five tribal nations that are part of the commission, had been advocating for quite some time.
6: So President Trump

0: move to eliminate the Bears Ears Commission, which ensures that Indigenous tribes get a say in the management of bears' ears. To what extent is that legal?
1: Well, our view is that that is not legal, and that what actually governs is what has been adopted within the land management plan, the promises that were made within the governmental agreement between the United States and the tribes. And I think important to lift up, one of the promises was that the United States would consult with the tribe before changing any of the boundaries of the monument. And that did not happen here. So we've already seen a breach of those promises that have been made. But our view is that no, the land management plan and the governmental agreement that has been entered into is what still governs. And that, of course, that the president more broadly doesn't have authority to revoke national monuments. The Antiquities Act of 1906 was a statute that Congress passed in order to protect historic and scientific objects and other historic landmarks and structures. And our view is that the Antiquities Act and the language of the statute is very clear. It authorizes presidents to declare national monuments and reserve lands as part of them. But what it doesn't do is authorize the president to do the exact opposite or undeclare a monument and unreserve lands. I think in our view, and as Congress has understood, it's a one-way street. It allows presidents to create monuments to protect objects, but the statute reserved to Congress the authority to undo monuments if it so chooses.
0: And Matthew, what happens if these massive reductions go through? What will change for these landscapes?
1: Yeah, some of the biggest things that are really important is the reduction of the protections for over 90% of the lands. And one of the biggest removals of protections is opening up these lands for different mining and other oil and gas development. So it's national monuments and lands within those are protected from mining operations. But now that President Trump has purported to remove those protections, there will be the opportunity for businesses and mining companies, oil and gas companies to now go in and stake claims and try and begin operations within these lands. So that's one of the biggest concerns I think the tribes have and others. Uranium mining was a major concern for the tribal nations within the Bears Ears region. But also with things like off-road vehicle use, grave robbing and looting has been a concern in the past as well. I think those are some of the biggest concerns with regard to these protections now being removed.
0: And to what extent or how might legal action put a pause or at least a stay on the opening up of these lands?
1: Yeah, absolutely. I think the proclamation itself has a 60-day period that no activity can happen within 60 days. And then after that, we will be monitoring closely the situation on the ground to see if there are any imminent harms that are happening. And then if that is the case, we likely would be asking the court to put a hold to any of those activities.
0: And Matthew, you represent the people who have lived there since time immemorial. How do they feel about this? What have you been hearing from them?
1: Yeah, absolutely. Well, I think there has been a real sense of grief. There was real shock when the proclamation was announced just a few weeks ago. And the Bears Ears Tribal Nations and the Tribal Commission have put in close to a decade in terms of developing a very respectful plan for managing these lands that recognizes the cultural and traditional importance of them. And so there was a sense of grief when the commission was purportedly terminated. It was almost as if we were at a funeral. Everyone was really down and in a sense of shock as to what had taken place, given the role that they had been having in managing these lands with the federal government. So yeah, there was the grieving period and shock, but also a sense of resolve that, you know, they've been fighting to protect these lands for centuries and their communities have, and that they will continue that fight.
2: That's Native American Rights Fund Deputy Director Matthew Campbell speaking with Living on Earth's Paloma Beltran. A Department of the Interior spokesperson provided a statement that reads in part, the Obama and Biden administrations repeatedly weaponized the Antiquities Act to lock up millions of acres of Utah's public lands over the explicit objections of the state's elected leaders. President Trump is rectifying this wrong. We'll link to the full statement on the Living on Earth website, loe.org.
3: The Klamath River flows for roughly 260 miles through south-central Oregon and northern California. Dams went up along the river starting in the early 1900s, separating migrating salmon from spawning grounds and creating toxic river conditions that killed many fish. For the Yurok tribe, which has inhabited the lower stretches of the Klamath River since time immemorial, the problems caused by the dams created an existential crisis. Their culture is deeply intertwined with the salmon, and the Yurok saw a sacred obligation to protect them. Amy Bowers Cordalis is a Yurok mother, fisherwoman, and attorney who co-founded Ridges to Riffles Indigenous Conservation Group. As general counsel for the Yurok tribe, Amy helped lead the legal and community movement that achieved an unprecedented dam removal and river restoration project on the Klamath. She's written a wonderful 2026 book telling the story of this effort called The Water Remembers, My Indigenous Family's Fight to Save a River and a Way of Life. Amy Bowers Cordalis, welcome to Living on Earth.
4: Thank you for having me.
3: You don't hold back in this book. I mean, you don't try to wash over some really horrible things that happened. And I think that history is really important for people to know and understand because your people have survived a lot of stuff. And part of the point of this story is it was standing up and continuing to live your traditional ways that actually helped preserve your culture in the end.
4: Yeah. And thank you for framing it all that way. There's a lot of privilege to be able to write a book like this. And, you know, I remember after the fish kill, feeling so marginalized and like nobody cared about our river, about our culture, the salmon. And then also that what had caused the fish kill was essentially by decisions made in DC and things off our reservation. And so it felt pretty helpless. Like, how are we going to heal the river if nobody cares? And so in writing this book, I get the privilege of telling the story from our perspective. And this is, of course, my family's story, but there are many families, indigenous families on the Klamath of all different tribal nations whose family stories are very similar to the one that I wrote here. And I really hope that by putting my story out there that we can uplift those unspoken, those uncelebrated heroes who fought for generations just to be who they were.
3: Well, one of the ways that your family has tried to preserve and successfully, I would say, preserved a lot of the culture and traditions of the Yurok people is through song and dance medicine. You come from a long line of dance and song medicine people. One of those people is your great-grandmother, Geneva. So I would love to hear about her and the role that she played in protecting life on the river.
4: She was a force, and she was a very petite woman. She had a phenomenal life and just the time and what was happening in the world during her lifespan. So she was born in 1904 and passed away in 1986, and I knew her, but she was raised by her grandparents. And so they only spoke Yurok. They lived a completely Yurok Aboriginal life of subsistence, of hunting, gathering, and then through her life transitioned in some ways to a more modern lifestyle, but really at her core maintained those Indian values and an Indian perspective. And in the book, you know, I refer to it as the Indian way. And she was tested many times in her life, you know, and one of the stories in the book, and that's like one of my most favorite stories too, is just how there's so many times in life where she prayed all the time, and she deeply believed in her Indian way, yet it was tested all the time through trying to be a bootleg salmon fishing people and get salmon out the river to go, you know, sell, all these sort of like just tests. And every time her Indian way protected her. And so she grew up, and even as she, you know, as an adult and later in her life, she deeply believed in the Indian way, and then she taught it to the family. And so in many ways, that's how that like passing down of the knowledge was carried forward through some of the hardest times of colonization. Many families, many indigenous families didn't have that same sort of passing of the knowledge because people were killed or, you know, whatever happened. And so she just played a critical role in passing down the knowledge. And, you know, there were people who acknowledged that too. And there were these great transcripts of her oral interviews. And I tapped into those for many of the stories in the book. And it was really such a treasure chest, right? Because I could hear these stories. Many of them I had heard as a very small girl, but they were filled in with more detail and context through these transcripts. But she was so powerful, you know, like the story about when they were doing the fishing, the protests, and, you know, the feds coming with full riot gear and machine guns just to pull her and my grandma off the river. And it was getting really violent. Uncle Ray was coming in. There were people yelling along the shore. And that easily could have turned into a situation where someone got shot. And she knew that. And so she just stood up in the boat and started singing a Yurok song and called in the birds from all over. And they just swarmed around her and the boat and the feds. And the feds got so freaked out, they just hightailed it out of there.
5: And they were not prepared for that. Yeah.
4: No. I mean, like, had somebody pulled out a gun, they would have been ready for that. But like some deep, you know, like cultural nature power, like, no, they were totally freaked out. And then they never came back. You know, so that's how powerful she was, that she could control things. And I really enjoy sharing that story with people because it reflects the deep power, the deep relationship of the Indian way that Yurok people have. And I think it's important for folks to know that that kind of relationship is possible between humans and nature. It's possible through ceremony and ritual and prayer and living a really good life. And it's not gone. You know, it's not gone.
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7: On the next Fresh Air, the bra-burning feminist protesters at the 1968 Miss America pageant? 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Bras were never burned. But the pageant did ignite a battle over beauty, race, and power that still echoes today. We talk with historian Mickey McElyea about her new book, Liberation Summer. 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
8: 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I'm Laura Rice. Why the prices are up and what's been hit hardest? Plus, why Texas has a lot at stake in the renegotiation of the U.S.-Mexico-Canada agreement. The latest on the next Texas Standard.
9: Not living up to modern beauty standards brings challenges.
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11: It's Living on Earth. I'm Ainsley O'Neill.
5: And I'm Jenny Doering. We're back with more from my conversation with Amy Bowers Cordalis, Yurok author of The Water Remembers, My Indigenous Family's Fight to Save a River and a Way of Life. The Yurok people are known as the Salmon people, and I asked Amy to describe that relationship.
4: Yeah, our whole way of life to this day revolves around the salmon runs. You know, there's three salmon runs now in the Klamath. There's Spring Chinook, Fall Chinook, and then a Coho run. And when the salmon are running, many people come down to the river. They go to their traditional fish holes. They bring their family and they fish, you know, and that's a great moment of like unity and commonality. And it's just a very healthy thing to go and do, right? Like you're outside, you're working together as a family, you're catching food for your family. In this place where, you know, your family's been fishing since the beginning of time. So it's so deep and powerful just on that level. And then you add the element of fun. When the fish are running, it is just fun. Like, you know, it's just a good time. And I tried to write about that experience in a chapter in the book. You know, I talked about how my generation, you know, my sisters and brother and mom, dad, we used to call ourselves Team Fish Hog. And we were sort of a well-oiled machine where everybody knew their role and just felt good doing it. And it's really fun just being out there.
5: You're pulling in these nets and then untangling the fish and they're like flapping around. And yeah, it sounds amazing. It sounds fun.
4: Well, yeah. And your adrenaline is pumping because, you know, these salmon are large salmon. And when you do everything right, you catch them when they first get caught in the net. And so they're still alive and they're fighting for their lives. And literally you're checking the net and you're pulling the net up out of the water. And when you find the salmon, you have to lean over the side of the boat and do a hefty lift to get the salmon in the boat and it's flopping around and then you got to untangle it. And you know, the thing that my dad taught us too was you always thank the fish for giving its life so that you can continue yours. And so there's this deep respect for the fish and we always make sure that we use almost every piece of the salmon to honor that salmon. And then a big thing too, you know, I should share is that the Yurok tribe heavily regulates its fishery to try to ensure sustainable practices. We haven't had a commercial fishery in over 10 years because the salmon runs are so compromised. And so we've greatly reduced our catch and limited our livelihoods in order to protect the salmon because that's our responsibility to it. And I think that's really important to appreciate is like, yes, we have this great privilege of being the beneficiaries of these iconic salmon runs, but we also have this responsibility of caring for them. And we try to do that in a multitude of ways. By restoring the river, by limiting our fishing practices, all the things. So it's a symbiotic relationship.
5: Yeah. And you took it all the way to court and well, you took it into this partnership with actually the company that owned the dams itself. You wanted to help restore the river in a way that would mean that the river could flow for the first time in more than 100 years. So just remind us, why are these dams so damaging to the salmon ecosystem? Like why, you know, why was this so important? These dams were, for a while, they were making electricity. It's very expensive to take them out. So why is that so important?
4: Yeah, excellent place to start. So in a little more context, the Klamath River was historically the third largest salmon producing river in the continental U.S. And in part, that's because of the stewardship of the indigenous peoples on the Klamath, right? Like we actively managed it so that the salmon could grow and the river was healthy. And then of course, when colonization happened, all that changed. So there were four dams that were built in the mid part of the Klamath between 1913 and 1964. And they blocked salmon from spawning. They were built without fish ladders. So Iron Gate Dam was literally an iron gate that blocked any salmon from passing. And if you go, even in my lifetime, if you went to Iron Gate Dam, it looked like a salmon graveyard. There were carcasses of rotting salmon who had died trying to get past the dam and failed because there's no fish passage. So that was one big reason why they were harmful. But then the other one is that behind the dams, there were, so four dams, and then there were about 2,000 acres of reservoirs that were created by the dams. And underneath those reservoirs, there were several cold water springs that used to come up and flow down the river and chill the entire 173 miles of the river from the point of Iron Gate all the way down to the mouth of the river. And so that cold water was blocked. And then on top of that, there was agricultural runoff that came off the Klamath Reclamation Project, which is one of the largest reclamation projects in the whole country. And that was built, the construction started in 1905, and essentially they drained about 2,000 acres of wetlands that were connected to the Klamath system. They drained Lower Klamath Lake, they built canals, and then diverted a bunch of water out to the fields. And as a result of having been built on wetlands, you apply agricultural chemicals, and then that went into the river, which eventually pooled behind these dams and the 2,000 acres of reservoirs. And so what happened was that the water quality was terrible, and the water temperatures just skyrocketed. And every year we would have outbreaks of toxic blue-green algae, which would then go down the river. And then there's this other interesting thing, too, is that the dams disrupted the natural sort of flow of sediment down the river, such that, like, below the dams, you didn't have a natural riverbed with sediment. And that's really important because that sediment usually, like, it's almost like a scrub brush that cleans the bottom of the river. And so the conditions the dams were creating were, one, they were blocking salmon passage, and then, two, it was poisoning the water that came below, and then the water was poisoned and hot, and then you didn't have the little, you know, sediment scrubbing the bottom, and so the bottom of the river got really dirty. So think about, like, the nastiest dishwater you've ever been in that is, like, turning toxic green and bubbling and toiling. Like, that was essentially what was happening. And then the dams in many ways were becoming obsolete because they were producing a very, very small percentage of PacifiCorp, the owners, eventual owners, overall power portfolio. And then eventually we got to a FERC hearing about relicensing the dam. And at that point, they would have required installation of fish ladders and other significant updates in order to comply with existing law. And so it just didn't make sense to keep them in anymore.
5: And Amy, it took tragically this fish kill crisis that you mentioned to wake up the world to all of these problems. Like, who could imagine that so many different problems could come from, you know, one structure from, well, four of these dams on this river. So you were there when this fish kill happened. But it sounds like from your book, in the end, I think you kind of came to recognize that death was necessary, that it led to new life for the river. So tell us about that horrible moment and then what followed.
4: Yeah, it was heavy. And it was, all of this has been a part of the indigenous peoples on the Klamath recovering from colonization. And so what had happened, and I write about this in the book, was that we hosted a world renewal ceremony that hadn't been done in 100 years. And in its resurrection, there were questions about whether it could be done right. And also an acknowledgement that the medicine was so powerful, it could be fatal. And it could be fatal to people. It could be fatal to salmon. So the salmon started dying on the last day of that dance, the day they, you know, were closing it up. And it's a 10-day dance, and then the salmon started dying. And so, you know, at the time, It was so tragic. And there's different estimates. The Yurok tribe says it's somewhere about 70,000 salmon that died. It was completely caused by illegal water diversions that caused the river water levels to drop lowest they'd ever been on record, right at a time when a very large salmon run returned to the river. And so it was like this perfect storm of low flows, big salmon run, and also it was hot and a drought. And so a fish disease spread and killed all those salmon. And the fish disease is called ick. And once it starts, it's very difficult to stop it. And so that's why so many salmon died. And we didn't know, like, was that the ceremony's medicine and how was it working? And in any event, the fish kill launched, you know, myself, but also a whole new generation of Yurok people, of indigenous people from the Klamath and our allies into the fight to protect the river. And it was an eye opener because I think the whole, well, all the people who worked on the Klamath realized, like, we can't keep managing this river the same way we had been. And we really needed to figure out a path to restoring the river. Otherwise, it was going to die right before our eyes. And at Yurok, one, there's our relationship to the river, our responsibilities, our relationship to the salmon. But also there's a myth that says if the Klamath salmon dies, so too will the Yurok people, because there will be no more purpose for us on Earth. And so seeing those salmon die in such large quantities and also seeing our river just filled with dead salmon bodies and it smelled like a war zone, you know, for us, it's literally, we're witnessing the end of the world. It was an existential crisis. And so we all responded with that level of urgency, and many people went and got degrees, me including, but you know, there was people who became scientists, there were people who led grassroots movements, there were people that went into tribal leadership, and it really launched the Undam the Klamath movement that led to the undamming of the Klamath. And so now I look back and it is undeniable that the medicine of that first world renewal ceremony was very powerful. And I, in the book, you know, write about how maybe there was an agreement between the creator and the salmon, where the creator said, we'll take this one for the team. You know, yeah. Sort of a bit like a martyr.
12: It'll be bad for a bit and a while. Yeah. And then it will get better. What is the health of the river now? Can you share an update for us on the Klamath River since the dam removal was completed?
4: Yeah. So the river is healing. Water quality has improved. Water temperatures have dropped. And following the first year of dam removal, even more salmon came home and went even further into the tributaries up in Oregon past Upper Klamath Lake. And we also had a nice out-migration of babies from the places that they spawned. And so it's an exciting time to be watching the sort of, and we don't use the word recolonization, but that is like the technical word that they use when you reintroduce salmon. We're like, no.
12: You don't want to be seen as colonizers, right?
4: I get that. But they're, you know, they're replenishing and going home and creating their home. Homes and growing, let's say that. So that's pretty remarkable. We've been able to reduce carbon emissions significantly. Those reservoirs were emitting a lot of methane. And so by removing the dams, we have reduced the carbon footprint significantly on the river. We've returned land to the Shasta Indian Nations. So that's pretty exciting. We've got people, Indians too, going home to and back to their traditional lands. So that's been encouraging.
12: Lands that were flooded by these reservoirs.
4: Exactly. Yeah. The Yurok tribe has planted over 20 billion with a B, native seeds throughout the whole project area and are rebuilding ecosystems with traditional foods like acorns and hazels and different basket making materials. And with those new ecosystems, all the creatures that survive and live off them are also coming back. And it's all about fixing the world and putting things back together so that everything can play their role so that the balance is restored. And I think when the balance is restored, that's when that Indian way becomes so powerful. You know, we're talking about Geneva. And it's not something that has to just be limited to us. This could be an approach, a model, a way of thinking that the world gets behind. And that was one of the points that I tried to make in the book is, you know, Klamath Dam removal and the work we did was really a model for how we can heal the planet and bring a lot of social, political, and economic stability to the earth. We were able, with the dam removal, to use grassroots, use the law, policy, and leadership to enter into a $500 million settlement agreement that equally valued the rights of nature, business, and indigenous peoples. And dam removal, at the end of the day, it was profitable. Like there was a, you know, a company that came in and did the dam removal and made money. They wouldn't have been there had it not been profitable. But then also it was huge for protecting our way of life, huge for restoring the river and the salmon. And so what that tells me is if we can do it on the Klamath, it could be replicated anywhere. And if you can bring about that kind of like stability and still use some of our dominant, you know, modes of being, capitalism, for example, like there's a way forward where we can really change the trajectory and honor the earth, restore the earth, honor indigenous cultures, and still, you know, be in business. Sure, we have to make some adjustments, but there's a model there that starts on the Klamath.
5: Amy Bowers Cordalis is the author of The Water Remembers, My Indigenous Family's Fight to Save a River and a Way of Life. Thank you so much, Amy.
4: Well, thank you, Wak Lau, to you and to the audience for being here. It's really a pleasure.
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5: 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I'm Jenny Doring.
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20: It is only through a change in human consciousness that the world will be transformed. The personal and the planetary are connected. As we expand our awareness of mind, body, psyche, and spirit, and bring that awareness actively into the world, so also will the world be changed. This is our quest as we explore new dimensions.

0: Both science and spiritual traditions tell us that life and matter are profoundly interconnected. All the stuff of the universe is in relationship to a large web of interconnections, and this includes all human civilization. And speaking of the human realm, despite our present polarization and alienation from one another, there are some underlying shifts that are taking place that should force us to come together in mutual support and creativity. For example, climate change, which does not have a political preference and does not respect national borders. We are in an age of exploding crises, which is leading us into an era of intense transitions. How do we meet this moment as effective agents of change? To give us guidance as to how we may become evolutionary activists is our escort, Terry Patton. Terry Patton is a community organizer and has dedicated his efforts to the integral practice of evolving consciousness through the marriage of spirit and activism. He founded and leads Bay Area Integral, which gathers and supports the integral community in the San Francisco Bay Area. He is co-author with Ken Wilber and a core team of Integral Life Practice, and is the author of A New Republic of the Heart, An Ethos for Revolutionaries. Join us for the next hour as we explore a path forward out of humanity's current morass with our guest, Terry Patton. I'm Justine Willis-Toms. I'll be your host. Welcome to New Dimensions. Terry, welcome.
1: Thank you, Justine. I'm happy to be here.
0: I'm so happy to have you. Thank you so much for being part of this public discourse, so to speak. First of all, I would love, Terry, if you could share with us something of your background. You've come to a huge body of work, and I know that we all want to get into it, but first we'd like to understand a little bit of your background. Can you share?
1: Sure. When I was 6 years old, my folks moved from the south side of Chicago to a place called the York Center Community Co-op. It had been founded by members of the Church of the Brethren, which is one of the peace churches, and they wanted to own their homes with other people with the cooperative form of ownership like had been pioneered by the Rochdale Weavers. And they ended up inviting people of other races and religions to live together with them as a witness for peace and brotherhood. So I grew up during the civil rights and Vietnam War protest years with my friends' parents and my parents' friends being my mentors and guides and really kind of raising me to be an activist and a revolutionary. So I was very active in political causes in high school in the first couple of years of college. But then I had a pretty strong experience of recognizing that as within, so without, and that the revolution really had to begin with me. And I found my way to the Human Potential Movement and then to my root guru, Adi Da, and I was in an ashram for 15 years from the age of 22 to 37, really deeply focused on the inner work. And then felt I had to leave that context and founded a company. I wrote a book with my wife on a consciousness technology called BioCircuits. And out of that, had a company called Tools for Exploration that defined a new product category, consciousness technologies. And after 10 years, I sold that company and began working on this book, actually an earlier version of this book. And then I really wanted to show it to Ken Wilber because I had a lot of respect for him. I thought he was pretty brilliant. And when I brought him that early version of this book, he invited me to get involved with him as one of the teachers of the Integral Institute. And so I co-authored that book, Integral Life Practice, that you mentioned. And have been teaching an integral approach, you know, in the sense that practice isn't just what we do on the meditation cushion. It's really every moment of our life and our relationships and our public life. But I was aware even then that we're living at a tipping point in the whole evolutionary history of man. And I wanted to help us come into, you know, life is so complex and our minds can't quite grasp all of it. But in some sense, this is the time. This is the moment. This is the all hands on deck moment. And for us to understand that and find our way through it in a way that doesn't derange us, but which brings us together, is really the task of our time. And I wanted to make a contribution to that. So I've been pretty deeply involved in crafting and bringing this book forward for several years. And I'm really happy that it's finally in the hands of readers like you and many others.
0: Yes, yes. It's really quite, I was talking with you before the interview began, and I was thinking, this book or these thoughts, the wisdom and the experience that you bring into these pages, is a whole course of study. I mean, I could see that I could take a whole year or more to really let it unfold slowly into my being. And, although I had to go through it, you know, I had to go through it in a couple of weeks, I feel like, oh man, I'm out of breath, so to speak, from the experience. And I want to go back to something that you talked about the overwhelming part of where we are right now and how we can feel easily go into what I would say despair and say, oh, what can I do? The things are so big. So what would you have to say about that?
1: You know, most of us are in total denial of how serious our situation is. We live in a culture that's in denial. And therefore, since we're social creatures, we partake of the attitudes of our social surround. All of us are to some degree in denial. And when we face the climate science and the realities of just how far we've overshot our planetary carrying capacity and the kinds of damage that we're doing to our very life support systems and to our great grandkids and the future of life on the planet, you know, it can be so upsetting that we think that facing it is only going to take us down. But in fact, you know, the deep esoteric understanding of the soul lets us know that in some sense we consented to be here now. This is our time. Our time is the time when all of this is coming together. There's meaning and purpose in our being here. We are built for this task. And in fact, the only way out of this jam is through. By facing this darkness, going through a dark night of the soul in a way, we can actually find our way to, I think, a much more joyous and meaningful and wholehearted and even sometimes lighthearted relationship. You know, human beings have lived under life and death circumstances since the beginning of time. The fact that much is threatened isn't so horrible. It's only been a few generations that we've been insulated from the raw, ragged quality of life and death as much as we have been lately. The fact that that may no longer be our circumstance is not necessarily so terrible. There is great joy in the most poverty-stricken parts of the world. And we will discover that in some sense, we're going to be liberated from the burden of our ease, the sated heart, the protected heart, the heart that's insulated from life is yearning for real contact. And unfortunately, there's going to be some you know, there already have been, and there will be more disasters that will bring us out of that immunity, but I think into real life. So I think ultimately, my book is a very positive book. It's a hopeful book, and it's a book that expresses a lot of joy, but it goes directly to the things that terrify and horrify and break our hearts, because really the joy that is equal to our moment is on the other side of despair. It's not on this side. It's not by avoiding that we can really find real peace now.
0: You know, Terry, when we think of being an activist and actually participating and getting ourselves out of the stands and onto the playing field, as you say, we have chosen to be here in this time and to make a difference. And when we think about activism, we don't normally couple that with spiritual practice, but you really join and marry those two. I'd love for you to tell us why.
1: Thank you. Well, I think that the private samadhi on the cushion is really no longer a morally defensible ideal to hold in a world that's in as serious of a crisis as we are now. Somehow our awakening, whatever it is, has to find its expression in love in action in real ways. We have to be of benefit, especially when everything we love is in real ways threatened. So our spirituality, you know, is as it does. So that, you know, means putting it into action, and hence the word activism. But the word activism is a little bit two-sided. It tends to connote a kind of discontent and grievance and a sort of subtle edge of negativity. And we need a much more spacious definition of activism to be adequate to our current circumstance. It's got to include the in-the-system activism of voting and candidates and the against-the-system activism of protest and marches. But it also has to include around-the-system activism that takes us to create all the creative projects that we do that make the world better and take care of others.
0: I'm here with Terry Patton, and he's the author of A New Republic of the Heart, An Ethos for Revolutionaries. And if you want to know more about his work, you can go to his website, terrypatton.com. And he spells his name TerryPatton, terrypatton.com, or you can get there through the New Dimensions website, newdimensions.org. I'm Justine Willis-Toms. 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
2: On the next Fresh Air, the bra-burning feminist protesters at the 1968 Miss America pageant? That was just a myth. Bras were never burned. But the pageant did ignite a battle over beauty, race, and power that still echoes today. We talk with historian Mickey McElyea about her new book, Liberation Summer. Join us.
3: The school supply aisles of stores are bursting right now with pencils, crayons, and folders of all colors. But this back-to-school season, it's all going to cost families more. I'm Laura Rice. Why the prices are up and what's been hit hardest? Plus, why Texas has a lot at stake in the renegotiation of the U.S.-Mexico-Canada agreement. The latest on the next Texas Standard.
0: I'm here with Terry Patton, and he's the author of A New Republic of the Heart, An Ethos for Revolutionaries. And Terry, I know that you understand and you conveyed in your book and in all of your work that nothing really exists in isolation. And, there's, a quote that I pull from your book from Charles Eisenstein, and he says to this statement, we are in this together, as you have also stated. And he asks such a profound question. He says, well, what is the together that we're in this? It's like, okay, well, all right, we're in this together. Well, what are we in this together. So what can you say about that?
1: Yeah, well, he points out we're in the uncertainty together. We're in the question together, which I quoted because central to this, you know, how can we be wholeness in a time of fragmentation? How can we be the health of the planet when all of us are dependent on fossil fuels for our very life? We want to be sustainable, but our lifestyles aren't sustainable. We have to change now, but we can't exactly change now. It's as if we're all a bunch of, you know, billions of maggots that are over halfway through devouring our host and extincting ourselves and our progeny. And we're seeing ourselves in the mirror and going, well, I don't want to do this anymore, but we can't help it. And we keep chewing it up. It's kind of a horrible dilemma. Well, it really takes courage and integrity to face that predicament. But it isn't something that has a quick and easy answer. The idea that we should do something in our policy and in our collective life that is more intelligent and wise and sustainable, yes. But exactly how to make that transition? Nobody has fully adequate answers to that question. And there probably will be some awful disasters along the way. There already have been the wildfires and floods and killer heat waves, you know, have already hit, and they're likely to be worse and more in the time ahead. So all of that represents an impossible question, like a Japanese koan. Like, what is the sound of one hand clapping? Or show me your original face, the one you had before your parents were born. How can you be the healing of this world in this time? You can do a little something here, a little something there. It doesn't seem like it's enough because we need whole systems change. We're all on the same lifeboat together, but we're tending to fight with each other. How do we convert all of that? Even when some of the, you know, significant number of people seem to be dedicated to making the crisis worse, how can you somehow not put them out of your heart and still not let that divisiveness reign over our common life? Those are all impossible questions. Well, being in a question deeply, dwelling in that uncertainty, dwelling in that intensity is a practice. That's why Zen monks are given a koan, an impossible question. That's why it changes consciousness. And like Rainer Maria Rilke said to the young poet Franz Kappas in his letters, live the questions, love the questions. Well, if we recognize all of us were given this koan by life, this impossible question together, and we can't answer it, me, you, your answer, my answer, doesn't matter. It's only our answers together that are going to really make a difference. So we need each other.
0: And so I see that living in the uncertainty, which we are, we don't know the outcome of this. We don't know what big solution, and most likely won't be one big solution, but what you're saying, it's a collective that will carry us through. So, but even though we are, don't know the outcome, it doesn't mean that we don't participate with our peace, whatever that is. And I hear you also saying that we could keep ourselves in the game with our deep spiritual practice, that's more important than ever in some ways.
1: Yes. We have to be able to be in touch with the basis for happiness that isn't rooted in local reasons. You know, when the wildfire hits, when the flood is upon us, there aren't good reasons to be happy when we've lost loved ones, when we've suffered injury, when things we care about with all our hearts are threatened or even destroyed. There still has to be an ability to be in touch with a happiness that isn't rooted in conditional reasons, a radical happiness. And that's consciousness itself. That's the high realization. That's the joy and goodness and beauty and truth of existence that's at the root of everything. And therefore, profound spiritual practice is necessary because only people who are rooted in that unreasonable happiness are going to be equal to the challenges that lie ahead. On the other hand, we need it right now. I need it in the next moment. We need it today, tomorrow. We need that. But it's not just that we need it. It's the essence of things. You know, we can trust this existence. Even if it includes our death and the death of millions, this life is incredible.

0: tiger at the top snarling, and he's hanging by a vine, and he's about to plummet to his death because the vine is breaking, and he eats a strawberry, and it tastes so sweet. That's an expression of enlightenment. Well, we'd better enjoy every sandwich, as my friend Lee Lipsenfeld wrote in his last book after his terminal diagnosis. Being in these conditions of life and death terrifies us, and then maybe it liberates us and liberates the heart and the intelligence of the heart, so that we can live an unreasonable life in unreasonable times. It's time in a crazy culture for us to go sane. Let's go sane together. Be wild enough. Dance, play, enjoy, and give, and find our way to a happiness in that's not only about self-help, that's about each other help.
1: I know that you speak often in your book, and you write about it, and you work with it. And this is the intelligence of the heart, that the heart has an intelligence, that we work so much with the mind, and you know, there's another kind of intelligence that we can tap into. Can you speak about that?
0: Sure. Well, there's a whole field, neurocardiology, that's about the brain and the heart. And there's another field, neuroenterology, about the brain and the gut. In a sense that, you know, there are neurons and neural activity in the whole body. Candace Pert's book, Molecules of Emotion, is all about that. And so the intelligence of every human being is not only concentrated in the mind. The mentalized and abstracted functions of intelligence are very, very important. I don't actually argue that we should move from the head to the heart. I talk about integral heart intelligence, which accesses the whole intelligence of the total human system, our gut-level visceral intelligence as well as our abstract intelligence, but it integrates it all in the heart, the intuitive, caring intelligence of the heart that is the source of a kind of peace and deep trust of being. Is the place where we integrate all that intelligence, and it's what we need now. Our disputes, our controversies need to be adjudicated by our best intelligence, which is the intelligence of the heart.
1: So we're coming off of an age of great fragmentation. You know, that is like the head place, and that's the most revered place, the intellect, the, you know, rational, the segmenting of things and categorizing things. And it makes us feel very much in control. But now we're moving into another era. And this is where we're bringing that wholeness. And you talk about integral intelligence and integral revolutionaries. So help us to move with greater ease into that, because we can do it. We do know how to do this. So help us to see that we can do this.
0: We tend to look at these problems and imagine that we have to devise a strategy through which we can solve it all, and solve it in a way that prevents disaster from happening. There are a lot of embedded assumptions in that are wrong. First of all, we've got to begin to recognize that radical changes are afoot, and that some of them are going to be wondrous and miraculously positive. In fact, if we look back at the history of cosmic, biological, and cultural evolution, it's miracle after miracle after miracle. That's what the word evolutionary emergence refers to. It's the miraculous way that something new comes out of, you know, seemingly completely unpredictably comes out of life comes out of dead matter. Consciousness comes out of vegetative life. How can that be? Well, there will be miracles ahead. So we need to remember that. The other thing is, there's a way that these titanic pressures and these

0: disasters are the very cauldron in which we will forge new ways of being human. I think the whole human species is being shown that our way of thinking, our way of orienting is adolescent, and it's time to mature into adulthood. And we have some intuitions about aspects of that adulthood. Sure, it has something to do with heart intelligence. There's more love in it. There's a capacity for cooperation and altruism. But it's not just an idealism. It's got to be as tough as nails, as capable of, you know, it's got to be a love that is more powerful than anger and the kind of power that is exerted by inducing fear in others. The natural authority and inherent sovereignty of the heart has to find its way to assert itself. Well, it will. It does. It always has. Life wants to keep living. Evolution wants to keep evolving. And that means more consciousness, more cooperation, more creativity. And that urge is there in us. Your desire to be of benefit and to make a positive difference is an expression of that very thing.
1: I'm here with Terry Patton. He's the author of A New Republic of the Heart, An Ethos for Revolutionaries. And if you want to know more about his work, you can go to his website, terrypatton.com. 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
1: I'm here with Terry Patton. He's the author of A New Republic of the Heart, An Ethos for Revolutionaries. This is a guide to inner work for holistic change. And Terry, you just mentioned something about the kind of energy that is created through anger and fear. That's where we have been. That's what the media really pumps out. That's what, at least mainstream media pumps out. That's where we are in so many ways. That's what gets us to act. So you're talking about being pulled. That's kind of, being forced by the fires, behind us. But you're talking more about, and I'm using the metaphor of being called by the angels, to be called with as much energy into this force field of love and empathy, rather than fear and anger. So help us to step into that field.
0: Well, in some sense, there is an energy rising up in you as you see the last northern white rhino, male rhino dying recently, or you know, when the heart breaks, there's a new energy that gets released. It's like the, you know, 110-pound woman lifting the car off her child. When what we love is threatened and a kind of, we call it a kind of love, but it's also a kind of rage. It's a resounding yes that's also a resounding no that just says, I am, you know, there's a roaring forth of the very force of being. And that energy it's called forth both negatively by the dark aspects of our crisis, positively by everything we love and care for and want to, you know, we want to vote with our feet for all our values, and everything that's best in us wants to express itself. Now, we're also all subject to fear. Every one of us can be threatened. Every one of us can be reduced to something less than what we are. It's not that fear and anger will not continue to play a certain kind of role, but we begin to recognize where it leads us, and we don't want to go there. We already see where it has been leading us, and we've been watching that with horror and fascination. And we got, you know, the wonderful line by Wes Nisker, if you don't like the news, go make some of your own. We're in that position where it's time to step forward. I think, you know, is it time this week, this year, next year, last year, 10 years from now? On an evolutionary timescale, it's now. This is the moment of a tipping point. And this tipping point is upon us. So whatever moment it is that you recognize it and you step over a threshold in your own being and you stand in that different reality, and instead of referencing yourself as a separate ego who's threatened and who has to function mainly based on fear, and you find another set of motives and you let them animate you, you become the active intelligence of a new human collective. That's what I use this phrase to refer to. A new republic of the heart is you in action when you're operating from that other principle.
1: So, Terry, you mentioned the tipping point. And I know that there are those who have said if 10% of the population steps into some particular place fully of belief in action, it will make a difference to the whole. I mean, really make a difference to the whole. And I know that Ken Wilber has spoken about this and others. And I want to ask, I have a question about that. Let's say 10% of us, or however big percentage there is of us who have said, okay, I'm going to opt out of the system. I'm going to resist the system. I'm going to believe a certain silo of news. Some people might say, okay, fake news. They'll call it fake news. Whether it's progressive fake news or conservative fake news, I'm not distinguishing. It's just I'm in this silo of a certain kind of input. And so I'm dedicating my life in that input. Well, what do we do with that 10% that's kind of putting a fence around?
0: Oh, you're afraid there's a negative 10%.
1: Exactly. Thank you.
0: Okay. Well, I think that this 10% idea has mainly been invoked by people who are looking at development, at cultural evolution, at progress, at new advances in a positive direction. And when a new clarity or understanding is clarified by about 10% of any larger population, the researchers at Rensselaer Polytechnic who did the study I quoted in the book say it spreads like flame. It suddenly really takes off. There are reactive memes that have seized big chunks of the body politic and have hijacked our politics in this time, but they're not really functioning in the same way because they're regressive. They're not new clarities, but they are regressions to principles that cannot be entirely left behind. I think all of us,
1: I just want to pause here. That's a really important statement you just said. They cannot be left behind. I mean, some of us would like to leave them behind and say, and just dismiss them. But that's an important point, and I'd like for you to elaborate.
0: Well, for one thing, I'm politically progressive. Trump voters are, you know, I disagree with, but they're my cousins, my neighbors, my, my friends, you know, I'm an American, and as an American, I need all the strength of America. And a lot of the people on the right, you know, they wake up early in the morning, they work hard, they're self-responsible, they're law-abiding, they're demanding self-responsibility, they don't want a culture of dependency. They have points to make that are legitimate. And they're also arguing for something else, which is to sometimes we have to vote for our team. There is a kind of enduring polarity. There are good, bad polarities between something that, you know, we could leave behind and something positive.
1: So something, let's say, that's not life supporting.
0: Yes. Like there's such a thing as good, bad polarities, but there's also enduring polarities, like the individual and the collective, or breathing in and breathing out.
1: Individual and collective, that's like almost a paradox, isn't it?
0: We will always sometimes need to emphasize the rights and responsibilities of individuals, and sometimes we're going to have to emphasize our collective, fate and circumstance. And similarly, sometimes we have to emphasize ethnocentric nationalism as well as globalism. We can't erase it. We were in hunter-gatherer tribes, my tribe, your tribe, in-group, out-group. Us and them, it's been a part of the human experience for a long time. And if there's a lesson we should take from the 2016 election cycle, it's that we have to respect that those dynamics are part of what has to come together. That's what I call a new tribalism in the book. Just bemoaning the evils of tribalism is an insufficient analysis. We have to recognize that tribalism itself can evolve. A community of practice, a community of deep discourse, a community of fellowship and love is something like a tribe. And there need to be new kinds of healthier tribes in dialogue with other tribes. And this relationship of tribe to tribe is the beginning idea for why I use this term republic in the title of my book.
1: So going back to the collective, I'm thinking one of the supports for looking at our collective interest over our individual, just some of the ideas of the commons that we all enjoy. The air is our commons. The water can be our commons. Climate is a commons. I mean, this is going past all of our individual needs. It's our collective need of how we survive as living entities on this planet. So that's where the collective, and I like what you're saying, also the individual needs to also be supported. And going back, you mentioned something about a community of practitioners or community of practice. And I'd like to talk about that for a little bit, because I know that that's really important as far as being able to help us develop a way to be in contact with others and grappling with essential questions. So talk about gathering together as community practitioners.
0: You know, I was saying before that we have these impossible questions that have been put to us together that we can only answer together. That we have to answer those. So I think we're going to be forced, and I think we're also naturally gravitating into deeper and deeper fellowship with one another. If the human species is going to grow into a new adulthood, I think human friendship and human love can grow to new, deeper levels. Communities of practice, you know, a synonym for communities of practice is a sangha. The Buddha, the Dharma, and the Sangha are the three jewels of Buddhism. The enlightened one, the enlightened teaching, and the enlightened community. As we know, spiritual communities are not perfect places of, in fact, the hardest thing to do is to build community. I often It's an old Borscht Belt joke. I love humanity, but people, oy vey.
1: I think we call it the conscious crucible in some ways.
0: Yeah, that's right. And so I think there have been some really important investigations of what can come about in the we space. Like when my eyes meet your eyes, there's my experience, there's your experience, but there's also something here halfway between our eyes that's the quality of the we. And that, we can notice the quality of that, and we can allow that to grow, and we can become curious about how to cultivate its best qualities. And we can begin to recognize our interdependence and discover that a kind of altruism in among practitioners actually benefits us in a different way. And to the degree we throw our lot in with one another, our altruism in relation to one another could make us together more competitive. You know, evolutionary theory would predict that a superorganism of cooperation would be the next evolution of human beings, from me to we.
1: I'm here with Terry Patton. He's the author of A New Republic of the Heart, An Ethos for Revolutionaries. I'm Justine Willis-Toms. 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
6: 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I'm Stephen Hill, a program called Ambient Traveler 2 on the next Hearts of Space.
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8: Not living up to modern beauty standards brings challenges.
9: 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I'm just less visible.
8: What being called pretty or ugly means for women and what we tell our daughters. That's next time on Think.
1: I'm here with Terry Patton. He's the author of A New Republic of the Heart, An Ethos for Revolutionaries. And Terry, as you were just speaking about that we that's between us, and I could just really feel it, that when I want to remind us about those moments, they're very, very precious, when we get together with another person, maybe that they think differently from us. It's our neighbor who's the opposite on the end of, let's say, a political spectrum than us, and we come together and we start to talk, and something happens that magically we go down deep enough to find that place where we're in tune with one another, where we are resonating with one another. And that's such a precious moment, and we've all felt it, like it's maybe happens in just a light, brief moment. But it's very exciting, and that's that we moment that you're talking about. So I'd love for you to talk more about how we can consciously create those we moments that you're talking about as we come into our human species adulthood, or at least growing out of our adolescence.
0: Well, one of the things that I think is most exciting is the way that we can come together with others who have a similar understanding of practice, of the once we recognize that life is a school and that every moment is an opportunity to be more or less open, intelligent, flexible, all the virtues, good, true, beautiful, loving, free, you know, joyful, we're neurons that fire together, wire together. So however we're tending to be, we're going to tend to be more that way in a future moment. And so the more we are taking responsibility and we're understanding it in the same terms, we can coax each other beyond our unconscious patterns. And then we can actually cultivate the quality of our togetherness. And, you know, there's a whole tradition of conscious dialogue that David Bohm and Bohmian dialogue.
1: A physicist. Yes. David Bohm.
0: And there are movements around collective intelligence and collective wisdom and collective awakening. And those are becoming stronger, and they're going to need to become stronger in the time ahead. So we can, one of the simplest ways that you can practice it with, if you have a friend who, with whom you share enough of these values, someone who understands this, you just get together and speak in the present moment about your actual experience, making eye contact and letting go, going into what's called beginner's mind, don't know mind, it's sometimes called, and opening with, you know, from thinking you're trying to grasp and know everything to the sense of positive expectancy and discovery, and enter into contact and become curious to get in touch with the miraculous qualities, the infinite depth of that other person.
1: So you're talking about practicing in a safe environment. This is a helpful thing to, in a safe environment, practicing true dialogue where we're dropping our, we're being vulnerable to each other in the moment and practicing that. And that's going to give us like a foundation from which to move out. So it's not like just tossing us out in the world and trying to practice this in a way.
0: No, I don't. I, it's always good to do whatever you can with a stranger or somebody you don't have much in common with. But it's especially possible to do some of this depth with somebody you have more in common with and really enter into a more powerful shared connection and a shared inquiry. One of my biggest themes is I hope that we can begin to transition from debate, which I think is a useless form of discourse, to what I call shared inquiry, where we're more interested in what we don't know than what we do know, where we're in the questions for which nobody has adequate answers, vulnerably together, knowing that we want to discover something new, sitting on the same side of the table, nobody trying to dominate anybody, both of us really curious in that space. And there are other things, you know, in the book, I have these five principles of evolutionary dialogue from Steininger and Diebold. There's many different skillful cues to engaging more fruitful.
1: Can you give us some
0: dialogue
1: of the details of that kind of dialogue, these principles of what you call evolutionary dialogue?
0: Well, one of them I already stated, being more interested in what you don't know than what you do know. Another is recognizing that you can tend to be both a little too personal and just get into your story, or too intellectual and get so abstract that you're not really showing up. Another is to recognize that every dialogue, every conversation is part of a bigger conversation. And so you explore whatever's possible, but knowing that the whole human collective is trying to press the envelope, go into the unknown and explore new territory. But I think the thing that is maybe the most central, if we can be with this moment, this terrifying and exciting moment in our evolutionary history, this time when the future will be very different from the past. If we can be with that as if it is an initiation, a collective initiation, something that is drawing us into our real destiny, our reasons for being born. This is the all-hands-on-deck moment. This is the moment we were born for. How inspiring. And we need each other to really respond to it. If we can be together in the spirit of that, wow.
1: Yeah. Like that time of the butterfly as the caterpillar goes into the cocoon, that caterpillar becomes a mush. It actually gives up its structure so thoroughly that it becomes liquid.
0: It disintegrates, and then the imaginal cells form imaginal disks, and pretty soon they're wings and legs of a butterfly. So there is a disintegration and reintegration that's part of this. That's one of the reasons that the last chapter of my book is titled, "It's Not Too Late and It Never Will Be." even after it's too late, windows of opportunity for more fundamental systems redesign are going to open up. We have to stop letting, you know, one of my favorite one-liners that I wrote in this book is, things are far too serious for us to lose our sense of humor. Our lightheartedness, our sass, our willingness to be joyful, even in the midst of difficulty, is, that's how, you know, if things are this serious, we have to show up our very best. And that means bringing all those qualities to bear and having the humility, the epistemic humility is the $6 word for it. It means we don't know everything, and we need to know that we don't, and that recognizing that even when we're right about many things, we might be missing something else. Every perspective is both true and partial. It's another key term in the book. The idea that as much as I do know, there's more that I don't, and that somebody else is going to see that better than I do. And that recognition enables us to enter into our discourse with each other with enough humility and curiosity that that's what creates the opening through which that kind of magic that's in the we space can actually come forward.
1: So I'm thinking that don't know place, if we relax into it, just that idea of relaxing into that don't know, then it frees up some energy, because we're not self-protecting against the don't know. We're saying, okay, I may not know the whole picture. I don't know enough to be in despair. I don't know enough.
0: Right. We don't know enough to be sure that most of us are in denial. Some of us are facing the darkness. Most of them are sure that everything is going to hell in a handbasket. Relatively few of us are able to be with the momentous and intense nature of what's up and also be in the not knowing that allows a miracle to come forward. Once we become certain that everything is going to a dark place, we risk becoming a self-fulfilling prophecy of what we for what we fear. We don't want to know that everything is dark and then bring about darkness. We have to get even beyond that. This takes lots of existential courage. That's why this is, it's interesting. It's a book of social commentary, but a lot of it is an existential meeting at the heart with many things that are hard and that challenge us to depth and to growth, but they also bring us beyond some limitations into a sense of wonder, into a sense of possibility, and into a sense of connection with each other, which is what I really hope the book will bring about more than anything.
1: So it really encourages that reaching out in connection to isolate ourselves. It's not a time of isolation. And isolation is a fallacy anyway, because we are all connected, as you pointed out.
0: Yeah. No, there is a place for eco-villages and for communities of, you know, permaculture and, you know, all kinds of resourcefulness has a place. But to become so hermetically sealed, we are in this together. We are in this lifeboat together. In a way, the fiercest thing we can do is to say, you know, I'm living in a new republic of the heart. I'm a revolutionary. You are not going to separate yourself from me. I refuse to be in separation from you. That's the fierceness. That's the voice of love. That's how we are going to reclaim this with the kind of power the moment requires.
1: Thank you so much, Terry, for being with us today and offering your encouragement in these troubled times. I've been here with Terry Patton. He's the author of A New Republic of the Heart, An Ethos for Revolutionaries. 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Or you can get there through the New Dimensions website, newdimensions.org. I'm Justine Willis-Toms. 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
10: 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Our executive producer is Justine Willis-Toms. 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

In the warm, bright days of summer, an ambient fan yearning for travel to exotic cultures will book a flight on Sequencer Airlines. With its steady pulse, it's a perfect rhythm for moving through space. The roots go back to 9th century Persia, but the music sequencer idea really got going in the 19th century after the Industrial Revolution, with popular devices like music boxes, mechanical organs, and player pianos. By the first generation of electronic synthesizers in the 1960s and 70s, the step sequencer was a machine that turned equal-length notes into repeating rhythm patterns. They're simple, delightfully hypnotic, and fun to work with. Today, things are more complicated, but a lot more powerful. We have audio sample sequencers, loop-based creative music software, phrase samplers, and digital audio recording software, many times more powerful than the primitive sequencers of early synths. And hey, they're still fun to work with. I'm Stephen Hill, and on this transmission of Hearts of Space, a journey from kinetic sequencer patterns to exotic Southeast Asian ambient soundscapes, on a program called Ambient Traveler 2. We have music from the San Francisco Bay Area by Atomic Skunk, from Basecamp, by New Zealand musician David Parsons, from Atmanaut, and by world-traveling Dutch composer Christel Verhart from Lotus Dreams. Later, Indo-Ambient by Oregon Synthesis Chronotope Project from Lotus Rising. 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By Italian ambient musicians Alio Die and Lorenzo Montana from The Threshold of Beauty. And by Rhode Island musician Richard Bone from Disorient. It's a sequencer-powered journey to Southeast Asian ambient soundscapes. Ambient Traveler 2, on this transmission of Hearts of Space.

a sequencer-powered journey to Southeast Asian ambient soundscapes. Ambient Traveler 2, on this transmission of Hearts of Space. We began with music from the San Francisco Bay Area by Atomic Skunk, the project of Rich Brodsky from Basecamp. Then from New Zealand musician David Parsons, two pieces from Atmanaut. And from Alaska-based Dutch composer Christel Verhard, an Indonesian-influenced piece from Lotus Dreams. We move deeper with more by David Parsons from Atmanaut. An Indo-ambient selection by Oregon Synthesis Chronotope Project from Lotus Rising, and a darkening soundscape by Los Angeles ambient musician and Indonesian gamelan enthusiast Lauren Norell from The Venerable Dark Cloud. Near the end, a sound world for zither, natural ambience, and electronics by Italian ambient musicians Ali Odie and Lorenzo Montana from The Threshold of Beauty. And finally, this lovely calm space by Rhode Island musician Richard Bone from Disorient. This edition of Hearts of Space was produced by Steve Davis and Stephen Hill. You heard program number 1220, Ambient Traveler 2.

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I'm Stephen Hill. 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Join me again for more slow music for fast times on Hearts of Space. Safe journey, space fans, wherever you are.

Good Sunday evening and welcome to Audiosyncrasy. I'm Jamie Osborne, your host and curator for an hour of some very unique music. It's a lot of very interesting music, mostly instrumental, mostly acoustic, and you'll see why I say that tonight. And you'll only hear Audiosyncrasy on the exclusive home of it, 88.5 FM KTEP El Paso Public Radio for the Southwest. Glad to have you along. Yeah, it's mostly instrumental and mostly acoustic. There will be a little bit of vocals tonight. There will be international vocals, too, to be specific. A little bit of ambient, a little bit of everything. That's why we do this. It is something of a metagenre, and I use that word not lightly at all, because the music covers so many things. We can almost play jazz, we can almost play folk, we can almost, believe it or not, play chamber music. Yeah. Got an example of that in our opening set tonight. We're going to go up to Montreal for music of Eveline Auger. Auger, I would imagine it's pronounced. Forgive my French. And there's a release that came in last month called Rafale, or Rafales, is the way it's spelled. I'm sure the French pronounce it differently. Yeah, it's kind of what I would call nouveau chamber music. Never know. A lot of piano, of course, because that's what's huge in the library right now. Some guitar, and, you know, the usual suspects. Sit back and enjoy. We're here until the midnight hour, and we'll begin it with Australian artist Fiona Joy Hawkins. She sent us another one of her prolific releases. This one, the release is Desert of Crystal, and the track is Running on Joy.

A new artist in the library is Gabe Shahid. Excuse me, Shadid. S-H-A-D-I-D. And Gabe sends us a new release called Piano Passione. I presume that's Italian. It's spelled that way, anyway. Miracle of Spring winds up our opening set tonight of Audiosyncrasy. I'm Jamie Osborne. This is KTEP, the exclusive home of Audiosyncrasy. Glad to have you along. We have begun August tonight with some very beautiful piano music as we began with Fiona Joy Hawkins. She is a East Coast Australian artist. She used to live in the Blue Mountain area. I don't know if that's still where she lives. That's the area, the mountains outside of Sydney. Very populous, of course, but I think she's had a few life changes here and there, but in any case, she is Australian. Very prolific. She has a body of work that she continues to revisit and revise and reorchestrate and rearrange, and at the same time, she'll release brand new music, and that's very cool. Running on Joy is one of the older tracks from Fiona's collection, but it appears on a brand new release called Desert of Crystal. Then one of the most fascinating duos you're ever going to hear, that guitar piece, Earthling Lies, comes from a group called Sundad, S-U-N-D-A-D. Now, the U is kind of interesting because it is a father and son, so it could be S-O-N-D-A-D, but it's not. It's S-U-N-D-A-D. Kind of cool. A while back, they sent us Waystation 1. I really loved the CD, and I was looking at my playlists and thinking, why don't I play that more? Anyway, trying to fix that with Earthling Lies. And then, as I promised, a little bit of nouveau chamber music with Jeon-Yu Kim on the piano, Nathaniel Cardinal on the violin. The composition is from Evelyn Auger, A-U-G-E-R, on a release called Rafales, or Rafale. And the piece is, pardon my French, I'm going to massacre this, but Saint-Irénée. From 1993. So, there you go. Don't worry about writing any of this stuff down. In about 20 minutes, I'll give you not one, but two places to check the playlist. Although one won't be there till tomorrow. Yeah, it's kind of cool. We've been playing this music for almost 27 years now. And the number of new artists and the continual piling on of new albums is simply astonishing. That's nothing you're hearing tonight goes back farther than, I would say, May of this year. Jennifer Dufresne is a pianist, and she was away for over a decade. She's back with a vengeance, though. Her CD is called Soul Love. We'll open this set with The Ways We Fall, some guitar from Matteo Palmer, and more piano from Vicente Avella will be heard in this set.

Vicente Avella with a beautiful release that I am just so happy to keep playing over and over and over because I like it so much. It's called Night Music. And Vicente has a beautiful, beautiful, very almost cinematic release. He arranged it differently. He approached it differently. He said, I'm not going to make a solo piano release. I'm going to make a release with atmosphere and then make my piano fit it. Very, very cool. Quiet Light from Vicente Avella to wind things up on our middle set tonight. The Ways We Fall from Jennifer Dufresne began the set. Her release is Soul Love. It's her first in over a decade. She went through some things, as many of us do. And at the other end of it, usually with these artists comes music. Very, very often, travails, grief, hard times, big transitions. These artists turn it into music, and that's one of the things I will always find fascinating about it. The Ways We Fall from Jennifer Dufresne, followed by the guitar of Mateo Palmers, a young man up in the New England area. It's up there in Vermont, and he was found by Will Ackerman playing at something that Will Ackerman happened to cruise by and said, young man, you need to come record an album. And he did. Keepsakes Volume 1 is, I think, his third, maybe fourth release. It's hard to keep up. My organizational system is not as tight as it should be. Anyway, Mateo Palmer gave us Autumn second in that set. Then Andy Mitrin from the Chicago area. Breakers from his More Now Everywhere release in front of Vicente Avella's Quiet Light. So to find all this music, to find anything more about it, maybe track down some of Mateo Palmer's beautiful guitar, maybe find out about this Vicente Avella album I keep talking about. Your first stop will be my website, audiosyn.com. Now, if you're looking at the titles as they buzz by on your player or on ktep.org, that's fine. You can probably Google them as you go, and there's nothing wrong with that. But if you want the list all in one place, well, I know it was after that guitar piece, but I wasn't sure what he said. That's where you'll find the answer, is on the show's playlist. It's all the music contained in one place, and it's clickable. Now, audiosyn.com is how you get to that site. It's just a simple old WordPress site, and it'll be posted at the end of the hour. It's not there now. It'll be posted at the end of the program. I am also posting playlists on my new site, modernmellow.com. It, I hope, will end up being a chart of this music. The top 50 is what we envision. We'll see if that pans out. It's kind of young, kind of going through some growing pains, and we'll see what happens. But check it out at modernmellow.com. The playlist there usually gets posted tomorrow. I got to start getting the paid features for it to show up right at midnight. Our second debut of the night is Samir Bodhi. B-O-D-H-I. And from Fractured Reflections, this is The Unraveling.

Grammy Award winner Paul Avgerinos winds us up tonight on Audiosyncrasy with the title track to his latest release, Balance. Some contemplative keyboards for you. Every photo you see of Paul Avgerinos since his first one features him in his awards from the Recording Association. Nothing wrong with showing off your Grammys if you've won four of them. The set began with Samir Bodai and The Unraveling from a new release called Fractured Reflections. Yeah, you say that three times fast. And in the middle, music from the East Coast, but influenced by Hawaii. Randall L. Meek gives us Dreaming Under the Banyan Tree. Now, Randall's an interesting story because he's a lawyer by day, and he plays guitar for fun and records music. Kind of cool. Hawaiian-influenced Hokulea, all of his music. Really very slide guitar-ish. Slack key guitars, kind of what the style is, although it's more finger style, but inspired by, never mind. Just go check it out, Randall Meek's website. You'll find it listed on the show's playlist. That'll be published momentarily on audiosyn.com, my WordPress website. And tomorrow, check out modernmellow.com. It's not a lot there now, especially for non-artists like you, but hopefully, coming soon, there will be a lot more to look at. Take care, my friends. Have yourselves a great week. 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You know it is. You value this kind of programming. And please, we need you to support it with your whatever you can, because it seriously makes a difference. Have yourselves a great week. I will see you next Sunday night at 11. Good night.

bass man Buster Williams and the Something More Sextet, with Bruce Williams saxophone, Stefan Harris vibes, George Colligan piano, Lenny White on drums, and Buster Williams's composition, Taya Misha, on Smoke Sessions. Thank you so much for joining me. Here with D. Alexander, and this is Jazz.

Tenor saxophonist Tim Rees from his recording Life Changes. We heard the composition Hearing Around Corners. And right before that, Steve Million on piano featuring the voice of Sarah Marie Young on the recording Jazz Words with Heavens to Munkatroyd. Started things off with Musique Noire from their recording Intergenerational with Motherless Child. Let's continue with the Kyle Ashe Organ Trio from Five Down Blues with Pete Benson on Hammond B3, George Flutus on drums with Delirium.

That's Freddie Cole from My Mood Is You, doing a phenomenal job on the Strayhorn composition, Love Like This Can't Last. And he's supported by Elias Bailey on bass, Quentin Baxter drums, Randy Napoleon on guitar, and also on saxophone, Joel Fromm, and on piano, John D. Martino. Right before that, we heard from John Scofield from Hand Jive with the composition Checkered Past, with Eddie Harris on tenor, Larry Golding's piano, Dennis Irvin bass, Bill Stewart drums, and Don Elias on percussion. Started things off with Miles Davis, 2-2. Here's Miss Tammy McCann from her recording, Do I Move You, with Don't You Know I Care.

Russell Ferrante, piano. Bob Mincer, tenor. Will Kennedy, drums. Dane Anderson, bass. They are Yellow Jackets. And we heard the title track from their recording, Parallel Motion. Thank you so much for joining me during this hour of music. Hope you've enjoyed it. If you'd like to reach out to us, you may do so by emailing us at jazznetwork@wfmt.com. Certainly look forward to hearing from you and your comments. Until we are together again, please remember to share this music with your children. We must pass the baton on to them because they are the future, and let's get them headed down the right direction with this music. Live every minute, put yourself in it, because this is your life and this is jazz. Thank you for joining me. This is Dee Alexander.

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That's John Coltrane from Coltrane Jazz with Some Other Blues. Hey, thank you so much for joining me. You're with Dee Alexander. Happy to be here with you. Hope you are well and in good spirits. Great music in store for you, so I'm glad you decided to hang out with me during this hour of music. So please stay with me as we take this journey together. This is Jazz.

The voice of Gene Baylor, guest vocalist on Buster Williams' recording, Una Lome, with her beautiful rendition of Here's to Life. And he's also supported by Stefan Harris on vibes, George Colligan piano, Lenny White drums, and of course, Buster Williams on bass. Right before that, we heard from Derek Gardner and the Jazz Prophets from the recording Pan Africa with the composition Blues for the Diaspora. Started things off with Miss Tia Fuller from Diamond Cut and her composition Queen Intuition. Let's continue now with Al Foster from his Smoke Sessions recording Reflections with a Herbie Hancock composition Alone and I.

That's drummer Joe Farnsworth from his recording Time to Swing with his rendition of Billy Strayhorn's The Star-Crossed Lovers. Also, Ellington, also the composer on that piece. And he has with him Wynton Marsalis, Kenny Barron, and Peter Washington. And right before that, we heard from Tony Bennett from Gents in Jazz with his rendition of Skylark. Started things off with a wonderful bass player out of Canada, Miss Lauren Falls, the title track from her recording, A Little Louder Now. And let's continue with Sinna Egg and Thomas Fonensbach. He's on bass. She's a phenomenal vocalist out of Denmark from their recording, Staying in Touch, with their rendition of How Deep is the Ocean.

From the supergroup Artemis, from their recording In Real Time, we heard Renee Rosenes' composition, Empress Afternoon, right here with me, D. Alexander. And this is Jazz.

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Jeremy Pelt on trumpet from his recording soundtrack, we heard the composition, his, of course, Shifting Images, and he's supported by Chin Chin Lu Vibes, Victor Gould Piano, Vicente Archer Bass, Alan Mednard on drums. Thank you for joining me. You're with D. Alexander. I certainly appreciate you joining me this wonderful day, this wonderful evening with this beautiful music. So please stay with me as we take this journey together. This is Jazz.

Gilcati on bass and Ferenc Nemeth on drums with a Lionel Luweke composition, Take. And started things off with a recording that was honoring Pat Martino, the Alternative Guitar Summit Volume 1. And we heard a wonderful rendition of Pat Martino's composition, Line Games, by the great Farik Haq on guitar. And you've heard this music right here with me. Thank you for joining me. You're with D. Alexander, and this is Jazz.

Randy Weston from Zep Tepe, solo piano, Ballad for Tea. Right before that, we heard from Spirit Ensemble from their recording Ancestral Callings with the composition entitled You. Before that, we heard from Gil Fama, which is Lionel Lueke on guitar and vocals, Massimo B.

Lakeisha Benjamin on saxophone from her recording, Pursuance, the Coltranes, her rendition of John Coltrane's Liberia. Right before that, we heard from a lady that is making such a great sensation on the scene right now, Miss Samara Joy, from her self-titled recording with her rendition of Moonglow. I'm looking forward to hearing more great music from this young lady. Started things off with Aesthesis Quartet, and we heard from Emma Dayhuff and her recording, New Moons. And the group consists of four very talented ladies, namely Dawn Clement out of Denver, Swedish-born and New York-based flautist Elsa Nilsson, Emma Dayhuff, Chicago-based, and LA-based drummer Tina Raymond. Let's continue with Thelonious Monk from his recording, self-titled, with his composition, Trinkle Tinkle.

Mr. Toots Thielman, recorded live in Belgium in 1986 with Fred Hirsch on piano. We heard his rendition of Do Not Leave Me, Ne Me Quitte Pas on the Milan label. Thank you so much for joining me. Had a great time sharing this music with you. I hope you've enjoyed it as well. And please don't forget to share with your children this wonderful music. We must pass it on to them. And that's how I got it, thanks to my mom. Until we are together again, please take care of yourself. Live every minute. Put yourself in it, because this is your life, and this is jazz.

Joey Alexander and his trio from their recording Countdown, taken, of course, from the title of John Coltrane's tune Countdown. But here we heard a tune by Joey called Soul Dreamer, with Joey at the piano, Larry Grenadier on bass, Ulysses Owens Jr. on drums. Welcome aboard. You're listening to Jazz with Dave Schwann. Thank you so much for joining us and for your support of the great American music we call jazz. Frank Basile on baritone sax and Sam Dillon on tenor sax up next. They lead a quintet with Jeb Patton on piano, Mike Karen on bass, and Aaron Kimmel on drums. This is from their recording called Two-Part Solution and Two Bass Hit.

a bebop classic composed by John Lewis and John Gillespie, better known as Dizzy Gillespie, two bass hits, and done there by the Frank Basile Sam Dillon Quintet, Frank on baritone sax, Sam on tenor, Jeb Patton on piano, Mike Karin on bass, and Aaron Kimmel on drums. You're listening to Jazz with Dave Schwann, and up next, the music of Kenny Barron, played by Greg Abate on a number of different instruments. In fact, this is on a two-CD set called Magic Dance, the music of Kenny Barron. We're going to hear Greg on flute and alto sax, the composer at the piano. Kenny Barron, Desron Douglas is here on bass, and Jonathan Blake on drums. Here is Kenny Barron's Cook's Bay.

from the recording Magic Dance, the music of Kenny Barron. Kenny Barron's tune called Cook's Bay. Kenny Barron, indeed, at the piano here with Desron Douglas bass, Jonathan Blake on drums, and playing flute and alto sax, Greg Abbate. This is Greg's tribute to Kenny Barron, Magic Dance. You're listening to Jazz with Dave Schwann and the Jerry Cook Quartet up next. Actually, the Jerry Cook Quartet Plus, as it's billed here on the recording Walk in the Park and Mal Waldron's Soul Eyes.

Mel Waldron's great tune, Soul Eyes. Jerry Cook, the tenor saxophonist there, and his quartet, Jerry Cook's Quartet Plus, actually. Chris Gestrin on piano, John Lee bass, Jesse Cahill on drums. The Plus means Dave Sekula on guitar joins the quartet on several tracks on this recording called Walk in the Park. You're listening to Jazz with Dave Schwann. We have a lot more jazz to come. Please stay with us. Thanks for joining us.

Oscar Peterson. Accentuate the positive. We have alto saxophonist Frank Morgan up next, a recording done at the Jazz Standard in New York in 2003. And Frank is joined by George Cables on piano, Curtis Lundy on bass, Billy Hart on drums. This is a recording called City Nights, and it does capture the excitement of a city at night, especially in this cut, John Coltrane's Impressions.

Kevin Howard on drums. There's a lot of me on bass. Yeah. There's a lot of me on bass.

0: Taylor at tables. Yeah. Curtis Lundy.
1: Yeah.
0: Curry Hart.
1: Yeah.
0: Yours truly, Frank Morgan. God bless all of you. Thank you for coming out.
2: Frank Morgan live at the Jazz Standard in New York in November of 2003. That was Frank giving credit to the band. You may have heard him speaking in the middle of the tune, also giving credit to the band. That band being George Cables on piano, Curtis Lundy bass, Billy Hart on drums, and Frank on alto sax. John Coltrane's Impressions off the album City Nights. You're listening to Jazz with Dave Juan. Here is something that was recorded in another club in New York City, Smoke. However, this time, the group performs without an audience. That's because it was recorded in the middle of the pandemic in 2020, in July, August, and November of 2020. The group is Vincent Herring on alto sax, Cyrus Chestnut on piano, Yasushi Nakamura bass, Jonathan Blake is here on drums. The name of the album is Preaching to the Choir. Here is Duke Ellington's Great in a Sentimental Mood.

recorded at Smoke in New York City without an audience during the middle of the pandemic in 2020. Vincent Herring and Duke Ellington's In a Sentimental Mood. That's from his recording Preaching to the Choir. Vincent on alto, Cyrus Chestnut piano, Yasushi Nakamura bass, and Jonathan Blake on drums. And since we're talking about New York and clubs and nighttime, let's hear from Hendrik Merkens with Eric Alexander on tenor sax, the title cut to this recording, New York Nights.

Hendrik Merkens harmonica, Eric Alexander on tenor, with New York Nights, the title cut to Hendrik's recording, and along with Hendrik and Eric, Dotto Maroney on piano, Chris Berger on bass, and Jimmy Cobb on drums. Let's pick up the pace with Walt Weisskopf.

That is Walt Weisskopf taking very good care of Charlie Parker's tune, Segment. That's from Walt's recording, The Way You Say It. And along with Walt on sax, Brian Charette on organ, Ben Jealous on vibes, Steve Fittick on drums, and before that, Hendrik Merkens. We thank you so much for joining us this hour and hope you enjoyed all the great American music we call jazz. Dave Schwann finishing up with Antonio Adolfo from his recording Hibrido, from Rio to Wayne Shorter, and Afo Samba

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1: For the finest in jazz, past and present, old and new, classic, a bit of the exotic, hidden gems, and just great timeless music, we hope you'll join us for Jazz with Dave Schwann.

drummer Dave Robbins and his sextet with Can't Buy Me Love. It's from their recording Joan of Arts, with Dave on drums, Steve Holley on bass, Chris Gestrin piano, Mike Allen on tenor sax, Brad Turner trumpet, Rod Murray on trombone. Hello there, greetings and salutations, and just plain welcome. You're listening to Jazz with Dave Schwann. Our thanks for joining us. If you're new to us, you're new to this music, we especially welcome you. You have a lot to look forward to. Here is Christian McBride and his big band. Talk about something to look forward to. Christian always delivers on his recordings, whether it's with a trio, a quartet, or a big band like this. This recording is called For Jimmy, Wes, and Oliver, referring to Jimmy Smith, Wes Montgomery, and Oliver Nelson. Some guest artists also with the band. Joey DeFrancesco is here on organ. Mark Whitfield is on guitar. Here's Joey and Mark and Christian in the big band with Night Train.

Okay, that just starts this recording. Wow. Christian McBride and the big band, Joey DeFrancesco on the Hammond B3, Mark Whitfield on guitar, with Night Train, the arrangement done by the great Oliver Nelson. He did some arranging for a big band on a recording called The Dynamic Duo back in the 1960s with Jimmy Smith and Wes Montgomery. Oliver also arranged a big band album featuring Thelonious Monk called Monk's Blues. But at any rate, we heard Christian McBride and his big band here off their recording for Jimmy, Wes, and Oliver. Once again, running down the personnel, Joey DeFrancesco on organ, Mark Whitfield guitar, Christian McBride and the big band with Night Train. You're listening to Jazz with Dave Schwann. We'll stay with the blues here, and Peter Bernstein on guitar from his recording, What Comes Next. Here's Peter's tune called Blood Wolf Moon Blues.

That is guitarist Peter Bernstein's tune, Blood Wolf Moon Blues. It's from Peter's recording, What Comes Next. This is a great quartet here. Peter on guitar, Sullivan Fortner on piano, Peter Washington bass, and Joe Farnsworth on drums. You're listening to Jazz with Dave Schwann, and up next, the great organist Dr. Lonnie Smith. This was recorded at the Jazz Standard in New York. Jonathan Kreisberg is here on guitar with Jonathan Blake on drums. I love this arrangement of Tad Dameron's On a Misty Night.

Dr. Lonnie Smith on the Hammond B3 with Jonathan Kreisberg guitar and Jonathan Blake on drums, giving their all on Tad Dameron's On a Misty Night. That set recorded at the Jazz Standard in New York, and it's on the Blue Note album from Dr. Smith called All in My Mind. We have a lot more jazz to come. We hope you can stay aboard. Dave Schwann here. Thank you for joining us.

Par Chris Carrington on guitar, Dino Saluzzi, bandoneon. And a little change of pace now with guitarist Dave Stryker from his recording Baker's Circle. He's joined by Walter Smith III on tenor sax here, Jared Gold on organ, and McClenty Hunter on drums. The opening cut to Baker's Circle. It's Dave's tune called Tough.

Tough, the tune that opens up Dave Stryker's CD, Baker's Circle. Dave wrote the tune. We heard Dave on guitar, along with Walter Smith III on tenor sax, Jared Gold on organ, and McClenty Hunter on drums. You're listening to Jazz with Dave Schwann, taking things down quite a bit now with a classic recording from November of 1962. The name of the album, just called Ballads. It's John Coltrane's great quartet at that time, McCoy Tyner on piano, Jimmy Garrison on bass, Elvin Jones on drums, and Train on tenor for Say It Over and Over Again.

Vibraphonist Vangelis from his recording Dare to Be with A Time for Love, along with Nate Radley on guitar, Ugana Okegwo bass, and Jason Tiemann on drums, and before that, John Coltrane from Ballads with Say It Over and Over Again, Train on tenor, McCoy Tyner piano, Jimmy Garrison bass, and Elvin Jones on drums. And we'll pick up the pace with Art Blakey.

from a recording done in 1959 but not issued until 2020. Just Coolin', Art Blakey and the Jazz Messengers with M&M, a tune written by Hank Mobley. We heard Hank on tenor, Lee Morgan on trumpet, Bobby Timmons piano, Jimmy Merritt on bass, and of course the great Art Blakey out front on drum. We thank you so much for joining us this hour and hope you enjoyed all the great American music we call jazz. Dave Schwann finishing up with Thelonious Monk from his album Crisscross and Hackensack.

shooting that took the lives of 23 friends, neighbors, and loved ones. The city of El Paso and the Border Network for Human Rights are hosting a remembrance ceremony at 9:30 a.m. at Jim Crouch Park, 7500 West W.H. Burgess. That's this morning. There are quite a few occasions going on today as well. You can go to epstrong.org/August 3rd.

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1: And good morning. It's 542, 81 degrees, sunny and hot today, a high of 101. Again, in traffic, if you're on the roadways early this morning, there is some steady traffic along I-10. You'll find some lane closures on the west side at I-10 East and Trans Mountain Road. This is due to construction. It should open right around 6, maybe 6:30. Loop 375 at Fonseca, westbound traffic also due to construction. Lane should be open momentarily. Again, triple-digit weather in store for us for the remainder of the week. A slight chance of showers and thunderstorms Thursday evening. 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
7: Good morning, Amy Martinez. Pacifica, California hosted the second annual World Dog Surfing Championships. Dogs of all sizes gathered to prove they were the top dog. The Rough Riders were judged for how long they could stay on the board, the size of the wave, and how confident they looked. For dogs that didn't want to hang 10, but dogs would hang 20, wouldn't they? Anyways, there was ball fetching and dog beach fashion awards, so a doggone good time had by all. It's Morning Edition.
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0: 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I'm Steve Inskeep.
7: Enemy Martinez, the Lumbee tribe of eastern North Carolina, is now on the list of federally recognized tribes. After fighting for more than a quarter of a century for recognition, the tribe can secure federal benefits, including health care delivered through the Indian Health Service. The Lumbee are found in a region that for years has held the worst health record in the state. And even with access to federal resources, reversing that trend will be hard. Andrew Jones, with our partner KFF Health News, takes us to a farmhouse in the heart of old tobacco country.
9: What do we got here?
10: So I have some collard greens. I have some bell peppers.
11: Angie Lowry and her 9-year-old son, Dalen, are showing me around the backyard.
10: I have some habanero peppers. I have little red peppers.
11: Lowry is a citizen of the Lumbee tribe. We're in Robeson County, where most of the tribe live.
10: Then I have 11 beeties.
12: Want to go see?
10: Baby chickens.
9: Oh, I hear them.
11: These days, Lowry, her garden, and her family are thriving. But 2 years ago, she was overweight, at high risk for heart disease, taking insulin shots and pills. And then something changed. Her first grandchild was born.
10: Being a grandmother now, it'll make you think you got to make changes because you want to be here to enjoy that time with them and let them know, hey, I got a grandma.
11: So she stopped eating fatty foods, expanded her garden, and lost about 120 pounds. For decades, tribal citizens have lived with chronic health issues like cardiac disease, obesity, and substance use disorder.
13: I've been here 18 years, and our patients are just getting sicker. They're not getting healthier.
11: That's Andrea Blackburn, a Lumbee citizen and family physician. She thinks it's the tribe's responsibility to find funding beyond the federal government to help. In recent months, the Lumbee tribe tried to pass a referendum to allow gaming and build a casino. Blackburn, Lowry, and many tribal leaders hoped gaming would pay for better health care and change the lives of Lumbee citizens.
13: They're not getting better because we just don't have the resources or the grant money to help.
11: When the Lumbee got federal recognition, that meant the tribe qualified for the Indian Health Service and the funding that comes with it. Donald Warren is an indigenous health researcher at Johns Hopkins University. A member of the Oglala Lakota, Warren says no tribe can depend on IHS alone.
12: It's an increase in access to resources. It's not a cure-all because IHS is terribly underfunded.
11: The agency is billions of dollars short of what it needs to serve all tribes, according to its own estimates. The Lumbee government brought the casino decision to the polls in June, but the tribe voted against it. Some citizens thought gambling would also increase smoking and alcoholism. Now, funding for better health care is in limbo. Angie Lowry, the mother and grandmother who took control of her own health, says the tribe must do the same thing.
10: Our people's not going to be denied the health care and the doctor visits that they will need and deserve now because they don't have the funds and the means to pay for it.
11: The Lumbee fought for nearly 140 years to get the benefits that come with being recognized as a tribe by the federal government. Now, Lowry and other citizens say better health care is the next battle in the fight. Lowry's worried her generation may have to wait years, but she hopes her grandchildren will get the health care they need. In Lumberton, North Carolina, I'm Andrew Jones.
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4: 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It's 100 years of Bernstein on the New York Philharmonic this week.
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6: Live from NPR News in Washington, I'm Dave Mattingly. President Trump says he called off a round of heavy airstrikes against Iran after Mideast allies Saudi Arabia, the United Arab Emirates, and Qatar asked him to. The president says the framework for an agreement to end the war has been reached with Iran, something he's said more than once previously. Trump says the airstrikes he called off would have represented what he called the biggest attack since World War II. Acting Attorney General Todd Blanche is formally rescinding President Trump's plan to create a $1.8 billion fund to compensate Trump allies. He issued an order to do so last night. That fund threatened to derail Blanche's nomination to become the AG, as NPR's Claudia Grisales reports.
7: It does indeed rescind this controversial effort the administration dubbed the, quote, anti-weaponization fund. This came from a deal that was made with Trump's IRS agency under his administration. And he threatened to revive this fund just this weekend if two Republican senators, that's Senators John Cornyn of Texas and Tom Tillis of North Carolina, would not back off their objections to this fund.
6: The Senate Judiciary Committee is scheduled to vote on Blanche tomorrow. Five states are holding election primaries tomorrow: Kansas, Michigan, Missouri, Virginia, and Washington. This is NPR News from Washington.
8: Live from the Texas Newsroom, I'm Matt Harab. It's a big day for students across Texas as many sports and organizations are allowed to resume practice for the first time this year. The University Interscholastic League, which regulates extracurricular activities, has put a new safety device in place to help prevent heat injuries. Before taking the field, coaches will need to check the wet bulb globe temperature. It considers air temperature, humidity, wind speed, and cloud cover to measure the overall heat stress. Jamie Harrison is the executive director of UIL.
9: That will require some schools to get out of their comfort zone and do things a little differently than they have in the past.
8: If the wet bulb reading gets too high, then coaches are required to add more breaks, move practice indoors, or cancel it altogether. Doctors and public health officials are urging parents and guardians to check that their children's vaccinations are up to date ahead of the new school year. Our Abigail Ruman reports.
10: The Texas Medical Association, or TMA, says vaccinations are more important than ever as measles cases nationwide reach their highest point in 30 years. Dr. Jason Turk is a TMA member and a North Texas pediatrician. He says misinformation about vaccines can create confusion, but doctors want to help parents navigate these important decisions.
11: Vaccines, probably second only to modern sanitation, are the most important thing that we've done in public health at preventing deaths and preventing serious illnesses.
10: Turk says parents with concerns about vaccine safety should talk to their child's medical provider. I'm Abigail Ruman in Dallas.
8: And former Texas Congresswoman Kay Granger died yesterday at the age of 83. She served in Congress for nearly three decades and was the first woman to serve as mayor of Fort Worth and the first Republican woman to represent Texas in the U.S. House of Representatives. I'm Matt Harab in the Texas Newsroom.
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0: He's like, what them white girls doing in your house? And I was like, those are my sisters. 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
3: Live from NPR News in Washington, I'm Dave Mattingly. Acting Attorney General Todd Blanche has issued an order terminating President Trump's $1.8 billion anti-weaponization fund. Two Republican senators opposed to the fund threatened to block Blanche's nomination to become AG. The Senate Judiciary Committee is scheduled to vote on Blanche tomorrow. More triple-digit heat is expected today in the southwestern U.S. Extreme heat warnings are in effect in areas of Southern California, Arizona, Utah, and Nevada. Afternoon highs in Phoenix yesterday hit a record of 115 degrees, as Catherine Davis-Young with member station KJZZ reports.
4: At the First United Church of Christ in downtown Phoenix, cooling center staffers say lately there have been lines at the door before they even open in the mornings. Jonathan Nelson is one of the regulars.
5: Coming every day because the heat's really, really bad. I've been in the hospital because of the heat. I've been in kidney failure because of the heat.
4: Nelson has been homeless in Phoenix for 15 years, but he says this has been his hardest summer yet. If not for this site, he says he might not survive.
5: I'd probably be dead. Honestly, I'd probably be dead because of the heat.
4: Maricopa County confirmed over 1,600 heat-related deaths in the past 3 years. Nearly half of those were among people experiencing homelessness. For NPR News, I'm Catherine Davis-Young in Phoenix.
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6: Live from the Texas Newsroom, I'm Matt Harab. High school sports teams across the state are back on the field today as the window opens for teams to begin practice. This year, the agency that regulates extracurricular activities has new heat safety rules in place for student safety. Wet bulb readings that are too high will require coaches to take precautionary measures. Texas doctors and public health officials are urging parents to check that their child is up to date on vaccinations ahead of the new school year. Dr. Philip Huang directs Dallas County Health and Human Services. He says there's been a significant decline in vaccinations over the past few years, which could pose a serious threat to personal and public health.
7: The vaccines really protect the kids and the classmates and teachers and everyone in the community from some of these vaccine-preventable diseases.
6: He recommends parents don't wait until the last minute to get their children vaccinated, since crowds tend to be much bigger closer to the start of the school year. The Gulf usually experiences some of its warmest ocean temperatures this month. Meteorologist Jeff Masters says Gulf temperatures are about the third warmest on record, and he says the Gulf has been warming at about twice the rate of the rest of the ocean for over a decade.
8: The Gulf of Mexico is an isolated system, so when you get a heat wave over the center of the U.S. or the eastern U.S., you can heat up the Gulf rather quickly.
6: Masters says sea temperatures are rising due to a combination of man-made climate change and natural weather variation. And former state senator Don Huffines is now the acting comptroller. He was sworn in over the weekend to fill the unexpired term of Glenn Hagar, who is now with Texas A&M. Huffines has been out of office for the past 7 years. He's on the ballot in November for a full 4-year term. I'm Matt Harab in the Texas Newsroom.
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10: My name is Jasmine Garst, and I'm an immigration correspondent for NPR. 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Something that I have really tried to focus on in my work is the humanity and the nuance and complexity of every human being, whether that is a 12-year-old girl trying to live her life in Minneapolis or a farmer in Florida. 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
12: 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I'm Steve Inskeep in Washington, D.C. And I'm A. Martinez in Culver City, California.

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1: Good morning at 7:42 on this Monday, August 3rd. Heavy traffic westbound on I-10 around Lee Trevino and up near Loop 375 north at Montana. 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Partnered with the Heart Gallery, the Child Guidance Center, and court-appointed special advocates, serving all youth ages 11 to 17 for up to 21 days, all free, all the time, at 3710 Altura Avenue in El Paso. More information at 915-330-9513. That's 330-9513. Temperatures will stay in the triple digits throughout the remainder of the week. 101 degrees today. It's 74 degrees on KTEP.
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7: Good morning, Amy Martinez. Pacifica, California hosted the second annual World Dog Surfing Championships. Dogs of all sizes gathered to prove they were the top dog. The Rough Riders were judged for how long they could stay on the board, the size of the wave, and how confident they looked. For dogs that didn't want to hang 10, but dogs would hang 20, wouldn't they? Anyways, there was ball fetching and dog beach fashion awards, so a doggone good time had by all. It's Morning Edition.
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0: It's Morning Edition from NPR News. I'm Steve Inskeep.
7: And I'm Amy Martinez. The Lumbee Tribe of Eastern North Carolina is now on the list of federally recognized tribes. After fighting for more than a quarter of a century for recognition, the tribe can secure federal benefits, including health care delivered through the Indian Health Service. The Lumbee are found in a region that for years has held the worst health record in the state. And even with access to federal resources, reversing that trend will be hard. Andrew Jones, with our partner KFF Health News, takes us to a farmhouse in the heart of old tobacco country.
9: What do we got here?
10: So I have some collard greens. I have some bell peppers.
11: Angie Lowry and her 9-year-old son, Dalen, are showing me around the backyard.
10: I have some habanero peppers. I have little red peppers.
11: Lowry is a citizen of the Lumbee tribe. We're in Robeson County, where most of the tribe live.
10: Then I have 11 beeties.
12: Want to go see?
10: Baby chickens.
9: Oh, I hear them.
11: These days, Lowry, her garden, and her family are thriving. But 2 years ago, she was overweight, at high risk for heart disease, taking insulin shots and pills. And then something changed. Her first grandchild was born.
10: Being a grandmother now, it'll make you think you got to make changes because you want to be here to enjoy that time with them and let them know, hey, I got a grandma.
11: So she stopped eating fatty foods, expanded her garden, and lost about 120 pounds. For decades, tribal citizens have lived with chronic health issues like cardiac disease, obesity, and substance use disorder.
13: I've been here 18 years, and our patients are just getting sicker. They're not getting healthier.
11: That's Andrea Blackburn, a Lumbee citizen and family physician. She thinks it's the tribe's responsibility to find funding beyond the federal government to help. In recent months, the Lumbee tribe tried to pass a referendum to allow gaming and build a casino. Blackburn, Lowry, and many tribal leaders hoped gaming would pay for better health care and change the lives of Lumbee citizens.
13: They're not getting better because we just don't have the resources or the grant money to help.
11: When the Lumbee got federal recognition, that meant the tribe qualified for the Indian Health Service and the funding that comes with it. Donald Warren is an indigenous health researcher at Johns Hopkins University. A member of the Oglala Lakota, Warren says no tribe can depend on IHS alone.
12: It's an increase in access to resources. It's not a cure-all because IHS is terribly underfunded.
11: The agency is billions of dollars short of what it needs to serve all tribes, according to its own estimates. The Lumbee government brought the casino decision to the polls in June, but the tribe voted against it. Some citizens thought gambling would also increase smoking and alcoholism. Now, funding for better health care is in limbo. Angie Lowry, the mother and grandmother who took control of her own health, says the tribe must do the same thing.
10: Our people's not going to be denied the health care and the doctor visits that they will need and deserve now because they don't have the funds and the means to pay for it.
11: The Lumbee fought for nearly 140 years to get the benefits that come with being recognized as a tribe by the federal government. Now, Lowry and other citizens say better health care is the next battle in the fight. Lowry's worried her generation may have to wait years, but she hopes her grandchildren will get the health care they need. In Lumberton, North Carolina, I'm Andrew Jones.
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0: Peterson says though some cases have been dismissed, others have resulted in convictions.
1: NPR looked at the use of one charge, conspiracy to impede or injure an officer, over the last 5 years. The statute has been used infrequently, historically, but since 2025, the DOJ has charged more than 36 people with it in at least 10 different states. All of them involve people protesting ICE. Aaron Turr, with the Foundation for Individual Rights and Expression, says some of these cases involve things like property destruction.
2: But some defendants aren't accused of personally engaging in that conduct. So the concern there is that the government may be casting too wide a net.
1: In a statement, the DOJ told NPR that federal prosecutors are right to prioritize these cases and that people should not mistake impeding officers with peaceful protest. Meg Anderson, NPR News.
0: This is NPR News from Washington. More hot, dry conditions are expected today in much of the western U.S., where crews continue battling dozens of wildfires. They include Oregon, Washington, Idaho, and Montana. In the southwest, extreme heat warnings are in effect. Afternoon highs in the triple digits are expected in parts of Southern California, Arizona, Nevada, and Utah. The last of roughly 200,000 wildfire evacuees in southwest France are being allowed to return home. NPR's Eleanor Beardsley says the fires near the Atlantic coast are now under control.
3: The season has been deadly for France, and forest fires have burned well beyond the usual southern regions. A destructive blaze ripped through the forest of Fontainebleau, southeast of Paris, and another one is burning in the usually verdant Burgundy region. Successive heat waves due to climate change have parched much of Europe. Scientist Aurélien Coste studies wildfires.
4: With climate change, those fires are going to grow bigger and more intense in more places where we were not used to have fires.
3: He says there are fires now in Sweden and Norway, and it's only going to get worse. Eleanor Beardsley, NPR News, Bordeaux.
0: U.S. Soccer says Mauricio Pochettino has agreed to remain head coach of the men's national team through 2030 and the next World Cup soccer tournament. On Wall Street, the Dow is up more than 1%. I'm Dave Mattingly in Washington.
5: And good morning. It's 8:33. Coming up next on Morning Edition, voters in St. Louis will head to the polls tomorrow for a high-profile Democratic congressional primary that puts incumbent Congressman Wesley Bell against former Congresswoman Cori Bush. 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Up next, in several Midwestern races, progressive candidates appear to be leading in the Democratic primaries. A debate is raging about electability in the general election this fall. It's 8:34.
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7: It's Morning Edition from NPR News. I'm Amy Martinez in Culver City, California.
8: And I'm Steve Inskeep in Washington, D.C. Michigan voters conclude their primary election tomorrow, and voters on the Democratic side have a chance to say a lot about what kind of candidate they want in a swing state. NPR senior political correspondent Tamara Keith reports.
9: Michigan's 7th congressional district is a true toss-up, making the Republican-held seat a top target for Democrats trying to retake the House. This week's Democratic primary includes a former U.S. ambassador to Ukraine, a retired Navy SEAL, and William Lawrence, co-founder of a climate activist group.
10: What I hear is people are fed up, they're ready for change, and they don't feel that either party has been representing their interests in D.C.
9: This year, far-left challengers have notched upset wins against Democratic incumbents.

0: As a young student, Joaquin Valdepeñas played a school-issued clarinet, checked it out in fall, handed it back in for summer, did not care about losing 3 months of practice because he wasn't going to be a professional. Ha! Joke's on him. Joaquin Valdepeñas leads students in Aspen on the next performance today from 8 p.m.
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0: No matter where you are, it's Texas Standard Time on this third day of August. So glad you can join us. I'm Lucio Vasquez, broadcasting from the studios at Houston Public Media. Coming up today, the path from a college degree to a career is proving more complicated for many Texans. Recent graduates are entering a job market where even entry-level positions can be difficult to land. We'll hear from graduates and career experts about what's making this moment so challenging and what young workers are doing to adapt. And later, back-to-school shopping is putting more pressure on family budgets. We'll look at why everyday school supplies are costing more this year, from notebooks to backpacks to classroom basics families need every fall. And we'll hear how parents are adjusting to prices as they increase, just as Texas's tax-free weekend approaches. But first, thousands of Texas voters were flagged as potential non-citizens through a federal verification program. The state is now saying some of those voters were eligible citizens and should be restored to the voter rolls. More than 2,700 voters were flagged for review, but last week the state elections director told county officials that a review of Texas Department public safety records confirmed the citizenship of at least some of those voters. The reversal raises new questions about how voter verification systems work, how eligible Texans ended up being flagged in the first place, and what Texans should know if they have questions about their registration ahead of the next election. Here to tell us more is Natalia Contreras, who reports for Vote Beat and the Texas Tribune. Natalia, welcome back.
1: Thank you so much.
0: So can you tell us the timeline here? Walk us through, when did this happen? When did the voters get flagged? And what do we know about how many are being reinstated at this time?
1: Yeah, so those voters were flagged last year. Texas was one of the first states that used this federal program that was revamped by the Trump administration last year. It's called the SAVE database. And so this program usually was used by states to verify the citizenships of people that wanted to obtain benefits like Social Security benefits or housing benefits, those things. But the Trump administration revamped it so that states could use it to verify the citizenship of people on the voter rolls. And so Texas was one of the first to do that. And in October, they put out this news release flagging, you know, more than 2,700 people that could potentially be non-citizens. Months later, we found that there were people that had been registered in error that had accurately attested to being non-citizens and weren't registered by error by the counties. Other folks actually were U.S. citizens and confirmed that citizenship to the counties as well. But we found hundreds more that had been registered at the Texas Department of Public Safety while they were obtaining a driver's license or a state ID. And so that also triggered more questions about whether more people had already provided that proof to the state, you know, because if you do want to obtain a driver's license or a state ID, the Texas Department of Public Safety already asks you for those documents. So we asked the state if they had checked that initially, checked their own records before they sent out this list to the counties, and they had told us no, that they had not.
0: And how did we get to this point in particular where this temporary decision was reversed?
1: Yeah, so the state, like I said, in May asked DPS to actually check its own data. They've been reviewing that, confirming that there are some U.S. citizens in there. And so by law, if somebody is removed from the rolls and they have proof that they are citizens, you know, they can be reinstated immediately. I mean, that's already what the law says, either at the polls or by showing a county official their proof of citizenship. However, since the state now is saying that they have proof already of some of those folks, the state is telling election officials, okay, we're going to send you this list again. And if you have removed somebody, you've got to, you know, you got to look into it, but also reinstate them immediately. But the problem there, you know, is that people have already been removed from the rolls. We don't know if any of this has discouraged people from trying to, you know, access the polls ever since this happened. There's just a lot of consequences to all of this.
0: You mentioned that legally people who are flagged, who are eligible to vote, can essentially reverse that decision pretty immediately. But why would the federal system flag people who are eligible to vote in the first place?
1: Yeah, that's really an interesting question. And the reason why experts and election officials have been questioning the use of this program, because all of these data sets that we have and the government has and the federal government has, they're not perfect. They're not 100% accurate. And it's because there is no such list of U.S. citizens. It doesn't exist, right? And so what we can see here is that this program that they had been using to flag and to verify citizenship isn't always accurate. And so it wasn't updated. You know, some folks were naturalized citizens in the system from the federal agency that actually provides naturalization certificates hadn't been updated. And, you know, so we're seeing that it's just not, some of these data sets are not accurate. And it's not just with this program at the federal level. It also happens at the government level. You know, sometimes there are people that are manually entering some of this data. You know, all of these records are sometimes manually entered, and there are errors that can be made. And so this is kind of what we're starting to learn from this.
0: And we're coming up against the clock, but I do want to ask, if people have questions about their voter registration ahead of the midterms, what should they do?
1: Yeah, that is, I'm glad that you asked that, because we are coming up to a very important election, and people in Texas need to remember we do not have online voter registration. If you want to register to vote, you have to find an application, you have to fill it out, you have to mail it or turn it in person to your voter registrar, your local voter registrar. And after that, you know, I think folks should be able to call and check and see if their voter registration has moved through. If they have any questions about their status, their registration status, they need to call their local officials, and they are more than happy always to answer any questions that voters have about their registration. But I think right now, the important thing is, if you're not registered to vote, do it now. If you have moved out of county or to a different place within your own city, update your voter registration right now.
0: We've been speaking to Natalia Contreras, who reports for VoteBeat and the Texas Tribune. Natalia, thank you so much.
1: Thank you.
0: Acclaimed author and poet Benjamin Alarey Saenz died a few days ago on July 28th after a prolonged illness. Saenz's work earned top literary awards, including the Penn Faulkner American Book Award and Southwest Book Award. The Texas Institute of Letters honored Saenz with a Lifetime Achievement Award in 2020. His best-selling book, Aristotle and Dante Discover the Secrets of the Universe, became a feature film in 2023. The young adult novel is set in El Paso, the border city Saenz called home. KTEP's Angela Kocherga has this appreciation.
2: The border has lost a great one. Benjamin Alarey Saenz was no doubt the most famous writer from this region, a literary giant who was proud of his humble roots. Ben was born in a small farming community near Las Cruces in 1954, one of seven children. For a time, he served as a Catholic priest and later a professor who taught creative writing at the University of Texas at El Paso for many years. Above all, Ben was always an artist, poet, and writer rooted in the region he called home. A prolific writer, he loved the desert and believed in the bittersweet beauty of the border. His acclaimed collection of short stories, Everything Begins and Ends at the Kentucky Club, is set at the legendary Juarez Bar. Ben also wrote children's books. He was especially beloved for his young adult fiction and heard from many young fans who saw themselves in Aristotle and Dante Discover the Secrets of the Universe. The best-selling book became a feature film in 2023. Despite traveling the world, headlining big book festivals, and being offered jobs in other places, Ben chose to live here on the border. During one trip for a book reading, as his host showed off a gleaming city, Ben said, "I like El Paso because we don't hide our poverty." He believed in the hardworking people who are the backbone of the city and so many other parts of this country. Ben had friends from all walks of life, including political leaders and others in powerful positions. At the hospital in those final days, there were so many visitors from all kinds of backgrounds. I told Ben, "There's a revolving door of people who love you here." And he gave me a big smile. "I'm grateful to be among those privileged to spend time with our friend in the end." Ben's final gift to all of us is his new book, When the World Was Happy. It's fiction, a novel born of the heartbreak of losing a loved one to gun violence. It's in memory of his 13-year-old niece, Amy, and dedicated to her mother. Ben ends his author's note saying, "Writing this book is how I love." He wanted others to carry on that legacy, and a day before he died, Ben asked the El Paso Community Foundation to create a fund to support writers in our border region. The Ben Hamin Alire Signs Literary Fund is now a reality. I'm Angela Cocherga.
0: Our audience and engagement editor, Wells Dunbar, joins us now with the Talk of Texas. Hi, as well.
3: Hi, great to be with you, Lucio. Well, what message would you send to every teacher in Texas? It's the Talk of Texas this week as summer begins winding to a close and students are almost headed back to school. However, for most educators, the work has already begun. So, we want to hear, what do Texas teachers need to hear as a new school year begins? What are the teachers in your life saying about the year ahead? And what do you wish state leaders understood about teaching in Texas? We are looking to hear your thoughts about the state of public education in Texas. The best way to hear from our listeners, go to texasstandard.org/talk and create a voice message that we can share with our statewide audience. We're also starting the conversation everywhere. We're on social media like Reddit, Instagram, Blue Sky Threads, Facebook, and more. A lot of folks chiming in there as Jenna Sanders writes, "Thank you for your dedication to students, families, and the future of society. You deserve 3 times your salary. Know my votes in every election are centered around your best interests." That's just one comment we're seeing, Lucia. I'll be back with more of the Talk of Texas later in the show.
0: Thank you, Wells. It's coming up on 19 minutes past the hour, Texas Standard Time. Coming up, college degree doesn't guarantee a job anymore. We'll hear why so many recent graduates are struggling to find work in today's job market. That story and more coming up on Standard. Stay tuned.
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7: 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I'm Stephen Hill, a program called Down-Tempo Nights 2 on the next Hearts of Space.
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0: This is the Texas Standard. I'm Lucio Vasquez. Recent college graduates across the state are finding it hard to land a job right out of school. KARA's Bill Zeeble talked to some recent grads and career experts for a realistic take on this season's job market.
9: Recent Southern Methodist University marketing graduate Katie Dabney knows how tough the job market is.
10: If you had asked me like in January, I would have said, I would think that I would have had a job by now.
9: Dabney graduated in May with minors in advertising and sociology. Her job search started in earnest months earlier when she sent out a resume detailing her numerous qualifications, goals, experiences, and internships. These all led to 10 interviews, one callback, and no job offer.
10: And so it's kind of surprising that companies are expecting more from applicants than I expected.
9: For new college graduates like Dabney, the headlines have been scary. Entry-level job market, the worst in 37 years, said Fortune magazine. Young graduates face grimmest market in years, read the New York Times.
11: This year's been tighter.
9: Brandi Dalton is with SMU's Cox School of Business. She helps graduates find jobs.
11: It's not the job market we faced even 2 years ago, and definitely not what we were working with post-COVID, right, with the hiring surge.
9: the unemployment rate's higher now for recent college graduates compared to just a few years ago. Dalton urges patience for graduates, even though looking for that first job is always difficult. It was for Sarah Burhe with her data engineering degree.
12: It was pretty tough. I think I applied to probably close to 150 jobs over about like 4 weeks span. I started my job search end of August, but I really picked it up in September.
9: That was last year. The DeSoto native graduated in December 2025 from Boston's Northeastern University. She too completed several internships as a student, which she says helped her land a job in Dallas with Fidelity Investments.
12: Universities are pushing internships a lot these days. And so I think before it was kind of an edge if you have a couple internships, but now it's becoming the norm.
9: Francisco Beltran graduated this spring from UNT Dallas with 2 degrees into what he saw as an iffy market.
13: I was worried at first just because I would apply to different positions and I would have the best resume, but I would not get any contacts. Or like I would also try to work with Parkland, and they actually denied a few of my applications.
9: And like Burhe, it was an internship that helped Beltran land his first job. His interest in people and nonprofits prompted him to intern at Dallas's After 8 to Educate, which serves unsheltered teens. And after just a month, the nonprofit hired him. Richard Perez, senior researcher with Workforce Solutions Dallas, says for graduates still looking, jobs are out there.
14: There is still growth. It's gradually gone down a little bit, but there is still growth. So the opportunities are still there. They might just be a little harder to find initially.
9: SMU's Brandy Dalton understands why today's search may take longer, even if some students panic in the process.
11: We're seeing a waiting game to ensure that that business need actually exists at the time the new hire would start. That waiting game can be tough.
9: Dalton's convinced for recent North Texas college grads, it's not a matter of if they'll find a job here, but when. I'm Bill Zeeble in Dallas.
15: And you're listening to the Texas Standard. I'm Laura Rice. If you've stopped by the school supplies section of an HEB or a Walmart recently, you may have noticed something. Prices are up. It seems the trend that's affecting almost everything at the grocery store has also hit pencils, notebooks, scissors, and glue sticks. So where does that leave families at a time of economic difficulty for many? Chibeli Carazana reports on the economy for the 19th News. Chibeli, welcome back.
16: Thank you so much.
15: So what is driving this cost increase for school supplies?
16: Well, you know, some of this is the trickle-down effect of tariffs, of the war on Iran. We are really seeing the way that it's affecting some of these everyday goods and some of these cost increases, right? So it's sort of this interesting effect that maybe folks don't think about of how these sort of geopolitical events are affecting the cost increases that we're feeling, and we're even feeling it in pencils and paper and all those things.
15: Are there sort of specific items that we're seeing are affected more by all of these different factors increasing costs?
16: You know, the 20 most common items, pencils, papers, markers, those kinds of things, all of those, if you take them in their totality, are up about 7.78% over last year.
15: Wow.
16: Some of them are up even more than that. So lunchboxes, for example, are up 27%. Notebooks, notebook paper, tissues, index cards, 20%. Scissors are up 14%. Dry erase markers, glue sticks up 8%. So some of these more common items are up double digits. I mean, they're outpacing inflation. And so parents, if you're out shopping in the next couple of weeks, you're not imagining it. Those prices are higher than last year. And it's a pretty big bump. It's a higher bump than we saw the year prior.
15: Can we put a number on what the increase will cost per child?
16: One of the studies that was looking at this year was looking at about sort of the average cost of a school supply haul for these 20 items. It's about $173.45. So we want to be specific, but $173 to get all of those items this year. And again, that's up about 8% from last year.
15: So what are you hearing from parents and experts about how families are handling this?
16: well, you know, none of this is happening in a vacuum, right? We've been in a period where we've seen grocery prices increase significantly over the past couple of years. Gas prices took a pretty big spike at the beginning of the year. They're coming back down now. And so there's a lot of price squeezing that's happening for families. And particularly if you're a lower income family, we saw about 1.5 million children have lost their benefits for SNAP, for food stamps. And so those costs are all getting shifted, right? If you have less money now with help from the government to pay for your food, you're going to have less for school supplies. You're going to have to be making these really difficult trade-offs. Housing utility costs are up all over the country. And so what we're hearing from families is just these sort of very difficult, sort of sometimes impossible decisions around, you know, do I get my kid what they need for school? Do I cut back on that? Do I cut back on food? Do I cut back on light, on Wi-Fi? You know, so it has been a period of pretty significant cost squeezing for families.
17: 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I understand you're based in Florida where they have like almost a whole month of tax-free yeah. shopping. Are those events kind of especially important this time of year when the costs have gone up this way?
16: Absolutely. And I encourage folks to take advantage of that, right? Any cost savings is a cost savings, right? And we are hearing from parents all over the country who are looking for, you know, those back to school fairs where they have free supplies. They're seeking out those backpack giveaways, mm-hmm. those school supply distributions in their communities and really relying on those efforts this time of year. And certainly tax-free week or month, depending on where you mm-hmm. are, is going to really help.
17: Chabeli Carazana covers the economy for the 19th News. We'll share her reporting at texasstandard.org. 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
16: Thank you so much.
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0: Next time on the New York Philharmonic This Week, we wrap up our celebration of the Bernstein centenary with the first of two playlist programs. This is Alec Baldwin. Please join me as we present the many sides of Bernstein with a wide variety of recordings ranging from Bach to Brubeck. It's 100 years of Bernstein on the New York Philharmonic This Week.
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0: Live from the Texas Newsroom, I'm Shelby Rose. It's a big day for students across Texas as many sports and organizations are allowed to resume practice for the first time this year. The University Interscholastic League, which regulates extracurricular activities, has put a new safety device in place to help prevent heat injuries. Before taking the field, coaches will need to check the wet bulb globe temperature. Now, this considers air temperature, humidity, wind speed, and cloud cover to measure the overall heat stress. Jamie Harrison is the executive director of UIL.
1: That will require some schools to get out of their comfort zone and do things a little differently than they have in the past.
0: If the wet bulb reading gets too high, then coaches are required to add more breaks, move practice indoors, or cancel it altogether. An instrument designed by a scientist at Southwest Research Institute in San Antonio has made the first direct temperature measurements beneath the surface of Io, a moon of Jupiter. Texas Public Radio's Jerry Clayton has more.
2: Scott Bolton is the Juno spacecraft

0: in where there's magma underneath the surface.
1: Bolton says the discovery could improve understanding features on other bodies in space and even volcanoes on Earth.
0: We can learn how volcanoes work and monitor them and even maybe learn how to do better predictions. You know, that would be a great goal, and I'm hoping that maybe some of these discoveries will lead to something like that.
1: The Juno probe was launched in 2011 and arrived at Jupiter in 2016. I'm Jerry Clayton in San Antonio.
2: 44 cases of New World screwworm have been confirmed in the U.S. All but one are reported in Texas. The latest case was detected July 31st in a sheep in Pecos County. The New World screwworm fly larvae feed on the living tissue of warm-blooded animals. Former State Senator Don Huffines is now acting comptroller after being sworn in over the weekend. He fills the unexpired term of Glenn Hager, who left for Texas A&M. Huffines has been out of office for 7 years and is on the November ballot for a full 4-year term. Former Texas Congresswoman Kay Granger has died Sunday at the age of 83. The North Texas lawmaker served in Congress for nearly 3 decades. Granger was the first woman to serve as mayor of Fort Worth and the first Republican woman to represent Texas in the U.S. House of Representatives. Granger also served as chairwoman of the House Appropriations Committee before stepping down in 2024. I'm Shelby Rose in the Texas Newsroom.
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4: 33 minutes past the hour, Texas Standard Time. I'm Lucia Vasquez. Last month, ICE officials were directed to increase arrests to 2,000 a day nationwide, according to reporting by the New York Times. That increase in immigration enforcement is having a chilling effect in South Texas. It's where residents have begun using community warning networks to alert one another when ICE agents are operating in their neighborhoods. Gage Davila is the Texas Observer's David McHam Investigative Reporting Fellow, and he's been following the story. Gage, thanks for joining us on The Standard.
5: Thanks for having me.
4: So your piece centers around South Texas. Think Laguna Vista, Laguna Heights, South Padre Island. What does this warning system look like?
5: So it's pretty informal. It's a loose group of residents, tourists, people who happen to be coming to South Padre Island to go to the beach, on Facebook and in group chats, just sending photos and videos to each other to warn and say, hey, there are ICE agents here, or I know a person who has been detained. And these things have been very effective for people who use these kind of situations in order to inform themselves, mostly because there's not a lot of news media attention towards it and not a lot of city or county governments are talking about it.
4: Mm. And, you know, a few weeks back, ICE agents went on a high-speed chase through the residential streets of Laguna Vista. Walk us through what happened.
5: Sure. So it was a crew of roofers. There's about 7 of them. They were in 2 cars. They were leaving a convenience store in Laguna Vista. And as they were leaving to go back to their work site, which was also in Laguna Vista, a black SUV started following them. By that point, those 2 cars split off. And when they did, a resident of Laguna Vista who happened to be leaving the town to go to the movies in Brownsville, which is about 25, 30 minutes away, noticed one of these cars going through an intersection without stopping and being trailed by a black SUV with no sirens, no lights. She didn't initially think anything of it. She thought it was a speeding teenager, but then when she turned left onto that same road to try to leave Laguna Vista, another car sped past her with yet another SUV tailing them with no sirens or no lights. But this time when those cars stopped, that's when agents got out of the car and one of them pointed a gun at a person who was in the back seat of the car that they were chasing. This resident started documenting all of this. Turns out that that person that they pointed a gun at was a U.S. citizen. They didn't learn this until after they had handcuffed them. But the other people in the car had escaped on foot. But this experience was really traumatizing for the resident who just that morning had learned that somebody had been shot and killed by an ICE officer in Maine.
4: Hmm. ICE disputes parts of those eyewitness accounts, correct? What do you have to say about that?
5: They said that there was no vehicle chase at all, which, of course, this resident and other witnesses who were there who saw this happen said that ICE is lying. Yes, they dispute this. They said that there was no vehicle pursuit and that they just came upon this car. But the people who were there said that they were speeding through this residential neighborhood, which has a speed limit of 20 miles per hour, but that they were going upwards of 50.

0: 50 or 60 miles per hour in a very quiet neighborhood that usually has children outside playing or people heading to work or people mowing their lawns. It's a very populated area that is usually very quiet and has not necessarily had this sort of thing happen before. So obviously a lot of people were concerned, but ICE essentially disputes that this happened.
1: Hmm. You also spoke with legal experts. What authority does ICE have to stop someone in situations like this? And what sort of legal protections do people have?
0: Sure. So I think some important context is the fact that this chase happened on a supposed pause of vehicle stops from DHS to ICE, that they needed to go over their training. And this is a pause that was essential to do so. But it only lasted about a day. But there was nothing legally binding about this pause or enough time for anybody in any legal sense to seriously contend with whatever legal ramifications there could be if an agent were to violate it. But generally, ICE has limited authority to do vehicle stops. It's usually associated with a detainer form, which is not a warrant. But in the Laguna Madre area, it mostly seems that the people that ICE agents were pulling over or detaining are manual laborers and seemingly at random. And in that case, that's usually not something that ICE would be able to do or have the authority to do so. It has to be associated with a detainer or legal suspicion that that person may be in the country illegally, but that is a very vague area of the law.
1: You've been following this crackdown. What's been the feeling in places like South Texas with large undocumented populations?
0: Honestly, powerlessness, because the state of Texas has made it essentially impossible for municipal governments or county governments to stop ICE from legally getting in the way of their enforcement. The residents I've spoken to feel they're either aren't being listened to or they don't know who to go to for help. And I think this is partly why they are relying on each other as warning systems. In short, it's powerlessness, that they really don't know what to do for help.
1: Gage Davila is the Texas Observer's David McHamm Investigative Reporting Fellow. We'll have his story over at texasstandard.org. Gage, thanks so much.
0: Thanks for having me.
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3: As a young student, Joaquin Valdepeñas played a school-issued clarinet, checked it out in fall, handed it back in for summer. Did not care about losing 3 months of practice because he wasn't going to be a professional. Ha! Joke's on him. Joaquin Valdepeñas leads students in Aspen on the next performance today from 8 p.m.
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0: I'm Jason Mellard from the Center for Texas Music History at Texas State University. This week in Texas music history, punk band The Skunks hit New York City. The gig rocks, but something stinks. On August 3rd and 4th, 1979, the Austin band The Skunks played punk's most hallowed stage, CBGB's, in New York City. They were fitting ambassadors to bring Texas punk back to one of its seedbeds. Though Austin's scene may have owed its origins more to London than Manhattan, it had been the Sex Pistols' San Antonio date at Randy's Rodeo that lit the fuse. After attending that show, a band called The Violators, Kathy Valentine, Carla Olson, Marilyn Dean, and Jesse Sublett, lined up a February 1978 gig at the UT Area Club Raoul's. Bassist Jesse Sublett had also been reconfiguring another of his bands, the glam-inflected Jelly Roll, in a more punk direction, dubbing the new trio The Skunks. Joining Sublett were Eddie Munoz on guitar and Billy Blackman on drums. When Munoz left for L.A. in early 1979, John D. Graham signed on, cementing the classic Skunks lineup. They channeled the stripped-down, sardonic urgency of the Ramones with the cool, ironic sneer of the Velvet Underground, shown to great effect in their sprawling cover of Sister Ray. The Skunks were stalwarts of early Texas punk, captured on the first Live at Raoul's album with the Explosives and the next, fitting representatives to take Texas to CBGB's. It felt like a big break, and it nearly broke the band. '70s Manhattan was a forbidding place, one in which punk's nihilistic abandon made perfect sense. The band drove cross-country in an uncharacteristic, bright yellow, beat-up GMC truck with a painted armadillo leaping in front of a Texas flag on the driver's door. They stormed CBGB's with a blistering set of Skunk standards. Out of Style, Desperation, Cheap Girl. Afterward, the band stayed at the apartment of George Scott III, bassist for John Cale and Lydia Lunch, with the armadillo skunkmobile parked outside, all their equipment in the back. Until it wasn't. All night, the band tried to take shifts at a window, keeping watch over their precious cargo, but their instruments were stolen, cutting short their tour. The Skunks turned back around to Austin rather than onward to Boston. Unbowed, the Skunks would be back 6 months later to take the CBGB stage again, punk swagger intact. You can hear music from the Lone Star State 24/7 on the Texas Music Experience at tmx.fm. For the Texas Standard, I'm Jason Mellard.
1: It's the Texas Standard. I'm Lucio Vasquez. 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
2: A crowd files into Alienated Majesty Books in North Campus on a Thursday night. Mics and amps are crammed into a back corner. People find spots to stand between shelves. This isn't an author reading. They're here to watch People Make Me Make Things play for the last time.

0: The show features sets from the puppet company Puppet Bucket, the emo band Woodcutters, and folk act Bad Luck Penny. The one-man project Fish Boy performs a few wholesome songs about characters in a fictional neighborhood. It's all hands on deck. Band members borrow gear, work sound and door, and join the audience to support each other's sets. Juniper Card is a lead singer in Bad Luck Penny.
1: I think a lot of us have maybe not felt very accepted, perhaps, in other spaces, and DIY kind of gives us that ability to just express ourselves in whatever way that we want.
0: Shows like these have become common at Alienated Majesty thanks to the store's partnership with the DIY booker Tiny Sounds. Matt Zuniga is one of the founders.
2: Tiny Sounds is a DIY collective. We primarily work with touring bands that help them get shows here in Austin. 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
0: DIY or do-it-yourself shows are put on with no budget by musicians and any friends, fans, or volunteers they can wrangle to help.
2: So we never take cuts from our shows. 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
0: DIY shows offer a chance for smaller, unconventional acts to find their community. Bands and scenes like emo, hardcore, punk, and noise that don't appeal to big venues or a mainstream audience. Zuniga launched Tiny Sounds in 2022 with some friends, including the founder of People Make Me Make Things, Peyton Heinig. They wanted to promote and keep a record of bands they were watching and playing in.
2: Tiny Sounds really did start off as just documentation and started with videos on our YouTube page and photos on the Instagram.
0: Later that year, Zuniga and the group moved in together. They used the Tiny Sounds Instagram to book and announce lineups for shows in their new space. They called it Arnold House. The team discovered touring bands with a more DIY sensibility were having a hard time finding venues to play in Austin. Meanwhile, local bands in those genres weren't being discovered outside the city. Arnold House and Tiny Sounds became a way to bridge that gap.
2: I wish the city had more all-age venues. Not all bands have pool with people that are older than 21. We're sort of trying to lead that torch to help these bands grow.
0: In March 2023, Tiny Sounds threw Philly Cheese Skate Fest. The event celebrated skateboarding and Philly cheesesteaks. The group booked vendors and put a skate ramp in the backyard of Arnold House. There was a day-long lineup of music from all over the country.
2: We had like 100 people at our house, and that was really the first show that we really did that was big and successful.
0: Tiny Sounds started hearing from more bands, booking more shows, and reaching more people. They had grown beyond hosting all their shows at Arnold House. But another regular all-age fee-free venue was hard to come by. Then, in summer 2023, Alienated Majesty opened. Zuniga believed the leftist beliefs of the shop overlapped with the goals of Tiny Sounds.
2: Everyone at Alienated Majesty is paid very much a living wage. There's no bosses or managers. They believe the musicians and the bands playing should get all the door money. And it's the same with Tiny Sounds.
0: The store turned into the collective's new home base. Michelle Zhang is the PR and marketing bookseller for Alienated Majesty. She's also a violinist, Tiny Sounds member, and Zuniga's fiance.
3: We kind of adopted Matt. Screamo and punk have always been on the left side of music for all of music history, and that's something that we really embody here at the shop.
0: Today, Tiny Sounds has over 6,000 followers on Instagram. Zuniga says that popularity comes from the group encouraging people to participate in shows.
2: Everyone can get involved, even if they don't play music. And that goes from like running door to running sound to making sure we have equipment, drawing our own stuff, friends drawing their own art. It's completely DIY in those aspects.
0: The team wants to make sure fans feel just as celebrated as artists. Here's Zhang again.
3: Tiny Sounds has always felt like there has been equal value given to people playing the show as the people watching the show.
0: By making everyone feel included, the collective has built its own community within the city's music scene. Michael White is a Tiny Sounds artist and longtime fan.
4: It's easier to strike up conversations and foster new friendships to Tiny Sound shows.
0: The core of Tiny Sounds is to make music not just entertaining, but accessible.
4: Music and magic should be for everybody. If you can lower the barriers to entry for participation and enjoyment as much as you can. That's how you foster a community that is vibrant and welcoming.
0: I'm Alec Opakin in Austin.
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0: It's the Texas Standard. I'm Lucio Vasquez. Texas has a lot at stake in the renegotiation of the U.S.-Mexico-Canada Agreement, or USMCA. Mexico and Canada are respectively the U.S.'s and Texas's number one and number two trading partners. Houston Public Media's Andrew Schneider reports that uncertainty over the trade agreement's future is looming over thousands of jobs in the state and U.S. competitiveness in the world as a whole.
1: Air Tractor Incorporated, based in the small North Texas city of Olney, makes aircraft for farming and aerial firefighting. Jim Hirsch is the company's president and CEO.
2: Our engines that come from Pratt & Whitney in Canada potentially could be subject to a 25% tariff.
1: USMCA means Air Tractor can import engines from Canada without paying that tariff. The engines in the company's aircraft account for approximately half their plane's value. So when President Trump publicly said the U.S. would be better off without USMCA, Hirsch was understandably concerned. Since July 1st, when the Trump administration announced it would not renew the USMCA, the U.S. has held three rounds of trade talks with Mexico, but none with Canada.
3: The problem is not for Washington or Mexico City or Ottawa.
1: Tony Payan studies U.S.-Mexico relations at Rice University's Baker Institute.
3: The problem is for businesses because a lot of these companies, they have to plan ahead 5-10 years, and now they have to learn to live with the uncertainty of investments that may not be covered by the agreement whenever that is ratified, if at all.
1: Texas' main exports to Mexico and Canada are oil and natural gas products, but its manufacturing, particularly of vehicles, depends heavily on parts imported from both countries. Collectively, Texas' trade with these partners amounts to more than 12% of the state's economy. Payan says Trump is likely pushing for maximum leverage rather than aiming to kill the USMCA. Among other goals, he wants to bring more manufacturing back to the U.S. That's had some success. Toyota recently announced it was shifting 2,000 jobs from Tijuana to San Antonio. But that's the exception, not the rule. Jerry Pacheco, president of the Border Industrial Association, has been trying to lure manufacturing to the so-called Borderplex, a triangle linking South New Mexico, West Texas, and the Mexican state of Chihuahua.
4: We recruited an auto manufacturer, a component manufacturer from Taiwan, bought 30 acres to do a campus to supply Tesla with some components, and they have not pulled the trigger.
1: Investment in new manufacturing and warehousing space is at a standstill on both sides of the border, according to El Paso commercial real estate firm Cushman & Wakefield, Pyrus. Texas and Mexico's economies have been historically integrated, but that doesn't mean they wouldn't suffer if the USMCA dies. That's even more the case with Texas ties with Canada. Jim Hirsch of Air Tractor says that if the 25% tariff on aircraft engines from Canada returns, he'll have to raise the price of his aircraft by 12%.
2: We know the order book would just decline sharply. We don't know how sharply, but we know it would be significant. Whether we could survive it or not, not quite sure.
1: The company employs more than 400 people across North Texas. Those jobs and many more hang in the balance. I'm Andrew Schneider in Houston.
0: And you're listening to the Texas Standard. Our audience and engagement editor, Wells Dunbar, is back with the Talk of Texas. Hello again, Wells.
5: Hi, great to be with you, Lucio. Well, what message would you send to every teacher in Texas? It's a pointed question as educators are heading back to school with districts across the state grappling with budget shortfalls, staffing cuts, campus closures, and declining enrollment. From Austin and Fort Worth to Houston, Cy-Fair and Laredo, school systems are trimming positions, considering tax increases, consolidating campuses, and in some cases, borrowing money just to cover basic operations. It's leaving many teachers to begin the year facing larger classes, fewer resources, and continued uncertainty. It's a hugely personal issue for parents. In fact, personally, my wife and I just got an email from our daughter's elementary school in Austin saying that several teachers would not be returning this year due to budget cuts. So with all this in mind, what is the message to Texas educators? We've posted this question several places, including the Texas Teachers subreddit, getting a lot of responses there. One Redditor's top comment says, "I'm sorry, and I understand if you decide to leave for greener pastures." An apology being a constant theme, unfortunately. Another Redditor writing that, "I'm sorry you work in an abusive environment created by lawmakers, despite the fact you literally care for and work for the betterment of children in your communities. Your selflessness, though not properly recognized or rewarded, will have profound ramifications for our world's future." We've also posted it to our Facebook page, Texas Standard, or rather, facebook.com/Texas Standard. There, Glenn Allen writes, "Keep fighting the good fight. Set the best example and set the highest standards to which you yourself adhere. And if expectation studies teach us anything, it's that you should expect the best from all your students, regardless of what's spoken in front of them, what's spoken about them in the teacher's lounge." Yikes. Okay. And some, another great comment here from Tyler Malloy saying that the work you do will not only determine the fate of your students, but that of Texas, the nation, and ultimately the entire world. So no pressure there. Be the beacon and the light that illuminates the minds of our greatest assets. You are appreciated and respected. So many folks definitely coming out with the best wishes they can for our educators. You know, Texas school districts, many students not quite back in class already, but we're seeing many of these in-service work days, hearing from many educators that yes, they are already doing things on campus, preparing their classrooms, crafting their lesson plans. So there is a lot riding on this semester for those educators and for those students as well. Thomas Longobotham says, "Best of luck. Relationships before rigor. Keep relationships professional and positive, and take care of yourself." So many folks chiming in with their best wishes for this upcoming school year. And how can we hear from listeners, you may be asking, Lucio? Well, I'll tell you. Go to texasstandard.org/talk. We love this aspect of the Talk of Texas, hearing from people in their own voices. Easy enough to do. So go there on your smartphone, type in texasstandard.org/talk, look for that orange record button, just press that on your smartphone, put it up to your head like you're making an old school phone call, and tell us, what is your message to Texas educators? What do you want them to carry into this school year amid so many pressing financial, budgetary issues and the like? Again, that's at texasstandard.org/talk, where we are looking to collect listeners' voices and let them know what folks want them to know going into the school year, because there is obviously so much riding on this and so much to talk about. So again, that's at texasstandard.org/talk. We'd love to hear from folks out there.
0: Absolutely. Folks, we are also out of time for today's show. You can go to texasstandard.org to keep up with the news throughout the day. I'm Lucio Vasquez, and from all of us here at the Texas Standard, thanks for listening. Hope you can join us again tomorrow. Also, look us up on social media at Texas Standard. 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
8: Heard it before. Sometimes it's not what you know, but who you know. You're on the Soundbeat. Though he was certainly no slouch himself, Artie Shaw knew how to surround himself with the right people. Over his career, he signed both high-powered drummer Buddy Rich and iconic songstress Billie Holiday. This made him the first band leader to tour the South with a black lead singer. He sold more than 100 million records, and you're listening to one of them. This is Dancing in the Dark from 1941. He also surrounded himself with a bevy of leading ladies, marrying Lana Turner, Ava Gardner, and six other wives over his lifetime. According to all accounts, including his own, he was a very difficult man. Seems like it. But he was also a multi-talented one. He studied advanced math, dabbled in the pictures, and authored both fiction and nonfiction works. What swing standard did Shaw pass on? Find out at soundbeat.org. Soundbeat is produced at the Belfer Audio Archive at Syracuse University. I'm Brett Barry.
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9: 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I'm Christian McBride. 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
11: Live from NPR News in Washington, I'm Nora Rahm. Iran has denied negotiations with the U.S. to end the war are ongoing, contradicting President Trump's weekend announcement that talks will start today. This comes as Trump backed off from threats to strike Iran once more. NPR's Hildil Al-Shelchi reports.
12: The Iranian Foreign Ministry said that it was only holding talks with Oman about temporarily reopening the Strait of Hormuz and denied any direct talks with the United States. Iranian state media quoted the foreign ministry spokesman as saying that Iran was not hosting or sending any delegations for negotiations. This comes as President Trump walked back a threat to strike Iran over the weekend, saying that there was an imminent deal. Trump had posted online that the, quote, perimeters of a deal were reached to reopen the Strait of Hormuz and end Iran's nuclear capabilities. Iran did not confirm the statement. Hadil Al-Shalchi, NPR News, Istanbul.
11: European Union countries plan to meet tomorrow over the crisis that unfolded in Ceuta, Spain, days ago, when tens of thousands of migrants rushed in from Morocco. The incident has exacerbated deep divisions on migration and travel privileges among EU governments, as Terry Schultz reports.
13: EU ambassadors will hold a video conference as the bloc grapples with deep differences of opinion on how to respond to the sudden surge of migrants rushing through the land and sea borders between Morocco and the Spanish exclave of Ceuta. 22 prime ministers asked for the meeting of ministers in a letter to EU leaders calling for a strengthening of resolve and measures to combat what they termed uncontrolled mass crossings and the instrumentalization of migration. Spanish Prime Minister Pedro Sanchez has written Brussels a letter of his own criticizing those who called for Spain to be suspended from the EU agreement on passport-free travel. Sanchez noted not one of the unauthorized migrants made it through Spain, and almost all were quickly returned. For NPR News, I'm Terry Schultz in Brussels.
11: At least 60,000 people have been forced from their homes in and around Spokane, Washington, because of three wildfires that are burning out of control. They've already destroyed at least 600 homes, businesses, and other structures. Spokane Mayor Lisa Brown says that nearly half the county's population are in neighborhoods that are at risk.
14: For the time being, we have both our downtown convention center and we have backup centers. People are not completely surprised. We have had fires before, just not of this magnitude. So there is a massive relief effort already underway. But I'm sorry to report that the winds have shifted and the fires are not contained at this point.
11: No deaths have been reported. The fires are among dozens burning across the western U.S. On Wall Street this hour, the Dow is up 516 points. This is NPR News. A new Trump administration policy is now in effect for people who want to come to the U.S. It requires those from 50 countries, mostly in Africa, to pay bonds as much as $20,000 to apply for a visa. U.S. officials say they want to discourage people from overstaying. Critics say it could put visiting the U.S. beyond the reach of people in lower-income countries. The Lumbee of eastern North Carolina won federal recognition as a tribe last year, but that may not meet their most pressing need, health care. Andrew Jones with our partner KFF Health News reports.
15: Robeson County, in the heart of old tobacco country, is where most of the tribe live. For years, the region's had the worst health in the state. Andrea Blackburn is a Lumbee family physician. She says the people she treats will just get sicker if nothing changes.
16: They're not getting better because we just don't have the resources or the grant money to help.
15: Federal recognition opens the door to health care delivered through the Indian Health Service. But that agency is so underfunded and so understaffed that change may not be enough. Some Lumbee thought building a casino could make up for what the federal government can't fund, but that idea was voted down. Now, better health care is in limbo.
11: Andrew Jones with our partner KFF Health News. The military government in Myanmar released a statement today that detained former leader Aung San Suu Kyi met with a representative of the International Committee of the Red Cross. She hasn't been seen in public since 2021 when the army seized power from her civilian government. I'm Noor Rahm, NPR News in Washington.
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September 1962, the album Money Jungle. Duke Ellington on piano, Charles Mingus on bass, and Max Roach on drums. The tune, Duke Ellington's Solitude. I'm Jana Lee Ross. Thanks for listening to Jazz With Me. 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

Pat Metheny giving a nice bossa nova treatment to the Coltrane tune Giant Steps, with him Larry Grenadier on bass and Bill Stewart on drums. Before that, Ellis Marsalis.

How insensitive, the Antonio Carlos Jobim tune, Wes Montgomery, the great conguero Ray Barreto with him on congas, Ron Carter on bass, and arrangement by Klaus Ogerman. Before that, Born to be Blue with Melvin Rhine at the organ, Peter Bernstein with him on guitar, Joshua Redman on sax. And we started off the set with a great arrangement of All That Jazz from Chicago, the fantastic Lea Delaria singing that. I'm Jana Lee Ross. Thanks for listening to Jazz with me.

Squatty Roo, the Johnny Hodges tune as played by Ellis Marsalis. And before that, Get Happy, not quite how Judy Garland did it. That was Brad Meldow on piano, Jorge Rossi on drums, Larry Grenadier on bass. Thanks so much for listening to Jazz. I'm Jana Lee Ross. 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

Phil Woods leading that ensemble, the Quincy Jones tune Evening in Paris from his 2004 release called This Is How I Feel About Quincy. Phil Woods' tribute to his former band leader, Quincy Jones, and a play on the title of the breakthrough record in 1957 called This Is How I Feel About Jazz. And Phil Woods played on that record with Quincy Jones. I'm Janalee Ross. Thanks for listening to Jazz.

chic. 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Meu coração faz tica tica.

from a record called Think Before You Think, sort of a cult favorite amongst drummers, led by the drummer Bill Stewart. That was When You're Smiling, Joe Lovano playing sax and Bill Stewart on drums. Before that, from Organ Grinder Swing, Jimmy Smith being the organ grinder in question, 1965. That was Oh No Babe, Kenny Burrell on guitar and Grady Tate on drums with him. And Susanna McCorkle kicked off the set singing Chicka Chicka Boom Chick. This is Jazz. I'm Janie Lee Ross. Thanks for listening.

from Organ Grinder Swing, 1965, Jimmy Smith with Kenny Burrell on guitar, Grady Tate on drums, Satin Doll. Before that, live at the Jazz Standard, Andre Previn on piano with David Fink on bass playing My Funny Valentine. And the set began with Stockholm Sweetening, a Quincy Jones composition from Phil Wood's 2004 release called This Is How I Feel About Quincy, a reference to the great Quincy Jones, who was Phil Wood's band leader way back in the day in 1957 when Quincy recorded his record called This Is How I Feel About Jazz, and Phil Woods was on that record. I'm Jana Lee Ross. Thanks for listening to Jazz with me. This next tune is called Sounds of a Guitar, written by Lenore Raphael. She's playing piano, and the sound of the guitar you hear is Howard Alden playing with her.

Sounds of a Guitar. That was Howard Alden playing the guitar, but the tune was written by Lenore Raphael, the lady playing piano. I'm Janie Lee Ross. Thanks so much for listening to Jazz with me.

0: at a glance. What a swell night this is for romance. You can hear dear Mother Nature murmuring low. Look at yourself, go slow, please.
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2: From WHYY in Philadelphia, this is Fresh Air. I'm Tanya Mosley in Los Angeles. Today, historian Mickey McElyea. She spent years reconstructing the story of one September afternoon in 1968 when the Miss America pageant collided with a changing country and the women's liberation movement announced itself to America.
3: There is this cast of women from various political positions, from various places in the country, who have central roles in making this moment.
2: Feminists, beauty queens, and defenders of the pageant. Her new book, Liberation Summer, delves into what that day in 1968 set in motion. Also, TV critic David Bianculli reviews the HBO series, Stewart Fails to Save the Universe. First News.
4: Live from NPR News in Washington, I'm Nora Rahm. Iran has denied negotiations with the U.S. to end the war are ongoing, contradicting President Trump's weekend announcement that talks will start today. This comes as Trump backed off from threats to strike Iran once more. NPR's Hildil Al-Shelchi reports.
5: The Iranian Foreign Ministry said that it was only holding talks with Oman about temporarily reopening the Strait of Hormuz and denied any direct talks with the United States. Iranian state media quoted the foreign ministry spokesman as saying that Iran was not hosting or sending any delegations for negotiations. This comes as President Trump walked back a threat to strike Iran over the weekend, saying that there was an imminent deal. Trump had posted online that the, quote, perimeters of a deal were reached to reopen the Strait of Hormuz and end Iran's nuclear capabilities. Iran did not confirm the statement. Hadil Al-Shalchi, NPR News, Istanbul.
4: European Union countries plan to meet tomorrow over the crisis that unfolded in Ceuta, Spain, days ago, when tens of thousands of migrants rushed in from Morocco. The incident has exacerbated deep divisions on migration and travel privileges among EU governments, as Terry Schultz reports.
6: EU ambassadors will hold a video conference as the bloc grapples with deep differences of opinion on how to respond to the sudden surge of migrants rushing through the land and sea borders between Morocco and the Spanish exclave of Ceuta. 22 prime ministers asked for the meeting of ministers in a letter to EU leaders calling for a strengthening of resolve and measures to combat what they termed uncontrolled mass crossings and the instrumentalization of migration. Spanish Prime Minister Pedro Sanchez has written Brussels a letter of his own, criticizing those who called for Spain to be suspended from the EU agreement on passport-free travel. Sanchez noted not one of the unauthorized migrants made it through Spain, and almost all were quickly returned. For NPR News, I'm Terry Schultz in Brussels.
4: At least 60,000 people have been forced from their homes in and around Spokane, Washington, because of three wildfires that are burning out of control. They've already destroyed at least 600 homes, businesses, and other structures. Spokane Mayor Lisa Brown says that nearly half the county's population are in neighborhoods that are at risk.
7: For the time being, we have both our downtown convention center and we have backup centers. People are not completely surprised. We have had fires before, just not of this magnitude. So there is a massive relief effort already underway. But I'm sorry to report that the winds have shifted and the fires are not contained at this point.
4: No deaths have been reported. The fires are among dozens burning across the western U.S. On Wall Street this hour, the Dow is up 516 points. 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
8: From the Texas Newsroom, I'm Shelby Rose. Former Texas Congresswoman Kay Granger died Sunday at the age of 83. The North Texas lawmaker served in Congress for nearly three decades. Granger was the first woman to serve as mayor of Fort Worth and the first Republican woman to represent Texas in the U.S. House of Representatives. Granger also served as chairwoman of the House Appropriations Committee before stepping down in 2024. Texas doctors and public health officials are urging parents to check that their child is up to date on vaccinations ahead of the new school year. Dr. Philip Wong represents Dallas County Health and Human Services. He says there's been a significant decline in vaccinations over the past few years, which could pose a significant threat to personal and public health.
9: The vaccines really protect the kids and the classmates and teachers and everyone in the community from some of these vaccine preventable diseases.
8: Huang recommends parents don't wait until the last minute to get their children vaccinated, since crowds tend to be much bigger closer to the start of school. It's a big day for students across Texas, as many sports and organizations are allowed to resume practice for the first time this year. The University Interscholastic League, which regulates extracurricular activities, has put a new safety device in place to help prevent heat injuries. Before taking the field, coaches will need to check the wet bulb globe temperature. This considers air temperature, humidity, wind speed, and cloud cover to measure the overall heat stress. Jamie Harrison is the executive director of the UIL.
10: That will require some schools to get out of their comfort zone and do things a little differently than they have in the past.
8: And if the wet bulb reading gets too high, then coaches are required to add more breaks, move practice indoors, or cancel altogether. I'm Shelby Rose in the Texas Newsroom.
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1: 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As for weather here in El Paso this afternoon, it's sunny and hot with a high near 101. Later tonight, it will be mostly clear with a low around 75. Tomorrow, Tuesday, and then Wednesday, there is a heat advisory, so please take precautions.
2: This is Fresh Air. I'm Tanya Mosley, and my guest today is historian Mickey McElyea. Her new book, Liberation Summer, revisits September 1968, when three groups of women converged on the Atlantic City boardwalk. Feminists protesting the Miss America pageant, contestants in the first ever Miss Black America pageant, and women defending Miss America herself. McElyea argues the collision that day created a politics of beauty that runs through the rise of the religious right, the Me Too era, and all the way to today. She's a professor of history at the University of Connecticut, and her previous book, The Politics of Mourning, was a finalist for the Pulitzer Prize. I think what's so fascinating in particular as you break down these individual characters and their roles and leading up to this Liberation Summer and what goes on to happen is the line between the politics of beauty and what we're seeing today with the Trump administration. And I think that knowing all of this history, and understanding that Trump, he stepped into this world in the late 80s, early 90s, and taking it farther back, what were surprises to you when you see that it almost looks like a straight line? It almost seems inevitable that yeah. We would be here.
3: I would argue that it is. That in 1968, in this moment when these three different forces who are all women come together in that geographic spot on the Atlantic City boardwalk, and come together around the Miss America pageant, what is set off there is a politics of beauty, where beauty is both highlighted as the terrain of power, and female beauty as the currency of American politics. And in 1968, you have women's liberationists challenging that objectification. You have Miss Black America pageant, the organizers of the pageant and the contestants, but you have the Miss Black America pageant arguing that to be objectified as beautiful in a white supremacist society is itself a kind of privilege. Mm-hmm. And that the struggle over beauty isn't about rejecting the pageant, but that to highlight Black women's beauty is politically crucial. And then you have the counter protesters who literally are holding signs with Nixon for president buttons saying the only thing wrong with Miss America is that she's beautiful, and that she is our ideal. And that sets off a political conversation that also saturates reactions to women's liberation, that this is the moment that the new right and the Christian right are coalescing and coming together.

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2: As a young student, Joaquin Valdepeñas played a school-issued clarinet, checked it out in fall, handed it back in for summer, did not care about losing 3 months of practice because he wasn't going to be a professional. 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
4: 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I'm Lisa Simeone.
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6: I'm Chris Boyd. Up next on Think, in a culture that is truly obsessed with women's beauty, what it means to not measure up.
7: I'm a ghost floating through rooms unseen, you know? I'm just less visible.
6: We'll talk with a writer whose experience of her own physical appearance has been shaped throughout her life by relentless media messaging around who counts as attractive, by cruel comments that lodged deep within her psyche, and by her sexual orientation as a lesbian. She's now a parent, and she's been thinking through how she might prepare her daughter for a world that is likely to always judge her looks before anything else.
7: It's like you get compliments, so you want more compliments, so you keep start playing to the gaze even more and more and more. So in some ways, I feel like she's a little more wrapped up in it.
6: Our conversation starts after a short break.
8: Live from NPR News in Washington, I'm Nora Rahm. President Trump said again today that the U.S. is in negotiations to end the war in Iran. The Iranian Foreign Ministry denies this. President Trump told reporters at the White House talks are underway at the request of Iran.
9: When they're talking, they don't like saying that they're talking. So I say, we're in talks. Big deal. We're in talks. And they'll sometimes deny it, even though they spend hours and hours together talking. No, the talks are going along. We're going to hit them very hard yesterday, very, very hard, harder than any attack, I think I can say, General, from a point of knowledge, any attack since World War II. That's pretty big.
8: Trump said this is the last chance for Iran to sign what he called a good document and avoid an escalation of U.S. strikes on the country. An Israeli official rejected criticism from President Trump's Board of Peace envoy today, saying that Israel must continue to attack Hamas during what was supposed to have been a 10-month ceasefire. NPR's Frank Langford reports from Tel Aviv.
10: Board of Peace envoy Nikolai Mladenov wrote the following on X on Sunday. Quote, 2 days of strikes across Gaza have killed civilians and destroyed medical supplies that people depend on, end quote. But speaking with NPR today, Doron Spielman, the Israeli Prime Minister's office spokesman, said Israel must keep attacking Hamas to weaken it further.
11: Just like in any country when they're facing an enemy who wants to kill them, the very first step is removing the ability of that enemy to harm you.
10: The disagreement highlights the different goals of Israeli Prime Minister Benjamin Netanyahu and President Trump, who's seeking a rapid end of the war. More than 73,000 people have been killed in Gaza during the fighting, according to the Gaza Health Ministry. Frank Langford, NPR News, Tel Aviv.
8: Two people in Michigan have died after becoming ill with cyclosporiasis. state health officials announced today. They are the first reported deaths in the U.S. linked to a widespread outbreak of the intestinal illness that began in May. NPR's Maria Cadoy has more on the story.
12: In a statement, Michigan's Department of Health and Human Services said both people who died had, quote, significant underlying health conditions that may have been impacted by cyclosporiasis and dehydration. Cyclosporiasis is not usually fatal. The illness is caused by the parasite Cyclospora. Symptoms include severe diarrhea that can last several days to weeks. People with healthy immune systems can often recover on their own, but treatment with antibiotics will speed recovery. Michigan has recorded more than 11,000 cases of cyclosporiasis this year in an outbreak linked to contaminated iceberg lettuce. Nationwide, the Centers for Disease Control and Prevention is investigating cases in 45 states. Maria Cadoy, NPR News.
8: This is NPR News in Washington. Two Republican senators, John Cornyn and Tom Tillis, now say they will advance the nomination of Todd Blanche to become Attorney General. They had objected to a fund to compensate allies of President Trump, who claimed they were unfairly prosecuted. Blanche says he's formally rescinding it. However, it's not clear that this will be enough for the full Senate. Europe continues to suffer record high temperatures and drought conditions. British authorities have issued fresh health alerts for parts of England, where air conditioning is uncommon. NPR's Lauren Freer reports from London.
13: Authorities say half of England is experiencing drought. Green meadows have turned parched, dry brown. And farmers say the lack of rainfall could lead to shortages of some food crops, including wheat, oats, and some vegetables. In the capital, London, parts of the city saw brief showers last month, but no rain was registered all month at Kew Gardens, home to the Royal Botanic Gardens and one of the capital's official weather stations. It's the first totally dry full calendar month since Kew began measuring in 1871. About 20 million people, mostly in southern England, are under water restrictions, what British authorities call a hosepipe ban. Lauren Freyer, NPR News, London.
8: The military government in Myanmar released a statement today that detained former leader Aung San Suu Kyi met with a representative of the International Committee of the Red Cross. She hasn't been seen in public since 2021, when the army seized power from her civilian government. I'm Nora Rahm, NPR News in Washington.
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0: Consider the four-letter words you would prefer not to be called. And there is at least one that's not actually an expletive, but is so taboo that we might never use it to describe somebody we like, even if our culture might conclude it is accurate. It might be upsetting for anybody, but it is downright damning if you happen to be female. That devastating label, it's ugly. From KERA in Dallas, this is Think. I'm Chris Boyd. Being considered physically attractive says nothing about our character or our sense of humor or how skilled we are at our jobs or what we deserve in life. But it is treated like all those things. The way the world often operates, pretty comes with a privilege and ugly comes with stigma. And in some contexts, anything other than a beautiful appearance, as defined by pop culture and the heterosexual male gaze, equates to ugly. And while we do treat vanity as a minor sin, our culture reserves harsher judgments for those who don't try or try and fail to measure up. Stephanie Farrington is a journalist who writes about gender, sexuality, family, and parenting. Her new book is called Ugly, A Letter to My Daughter. Stephanie, welcome to Think.
1: Thank you. Thank you for having me, Chris. I'm excited to be here.
0: I want to start by defining ugly because you open the book by stating, I am an ugly woman. I was an ugly child too. Of course, I had to flip to your photo on the book jacket. I have to say, I would never think of you as ugly. I don't think other people would either. And I'm not trying to sort of distract from the conversation by talking you out of this, but I want to talk about how you arrived at this sense of yourself.
1: Well, I think, my ugly sense of self formed, it was formed both tribally. My mother was kind of a prom queen type and and culturally because, queerness and sexuality and gender is kind of perceived as kind of a social disfigurement. And so I feel like, I think like your ugliness is kind of, understood in contrast, like my mom was very good looking. So compared to me, so I think that the contrast between us, really amplified my sense of inadequacy. And I like the idea of calling the book ugly. It was really intentional, and addressing it to my daughter because I actively didn't want this to be seen as like a sweet Hallmarky letter from, mother to daughter. I wanted it to have the brutality and punch of an Elena Ferrante novel, a kind of rawness, ugly in the extreme vulnerability that it captures. And in many ways, the book is a very angry, aggressive, feminist, queer screed. But I hope the book makes clear that what's ugly in the end are not individual people, but the systems of meaning that create the notion of ugliness.
0: Yeah. I mean, I have come to terms with my own appearance by defining myself as plain. And I wonder if you think these are the same as you see it, or are you looking to kind of take back the word ugly to take the sting out of it?
1: Well, I think like the way I define ugly, you asked that earlier, is like, I think it's just a deviation from norms or what's expected. There is a kind of embrace of the word ugly in the book in the sense that it's a resistance to, I think it can be used as a kind of resistance to these very, coercive, status quo ideals of beauty. So by just embracing your, misalignments with the status quo, that can be a very empowering thing.
0: You mentioned growing up with a particularly beautiful mother or people that, you know, she was perceived by people to be very beautiful. Was she fine with you the way you were, or did you spend your childhood and adolescence being told like, oh, Stephanie, put on some lip gloss or whatever the case may be?
1: Yeah, that's a little complicated because my mom always told me I was beautiful. But of course, beautiful is not pretty. Pretty can only mean an aesthetic, you know, evaluation of a person. Pretty is like a saying, it's just looking at the surface. Whereas beautiful can mean, you know, you're internally beautiful. You know, it's a much more expansive kind of word. I don't know that she ever used the word pretty, but, she definitely, it was more of a gender thing. Like she didn't quite understand why I didn't want to wear lip gloss or makeup or do my hair a certain way or have a certain posture and wear certain clothes. Cause she didn't know that I was, queer until much, much later. I didn't come out till I was 27. So it took a while to communicate that to her, but she's been very supportive of me. And now, you know, now she's just much more like open to the way that I self-articulate and kind of gets who I am now in a better way since coming out and just aging, you know.
0: Yeah. How did you realize that other people compared you with your family, your mother and your brother, and saw you as somehow less than?
1: Well, I don't know. It was just like the cruel, I meant, double takes that I'd get when I was introduced as her daughter. And I, there's a scene in my book in 1986, playing with some friends on Cord Avenue, and where I lived, and I was 10. And a woman comes up in a minivan and rolls down the window, and says to a neighborhood friend, who's that? And, the friend said, oh, that's Chrisai's, daughter. And she said, that's Chrisai's daughter? Like real scrunched up face. So I kind of had a hazy half thought before, like a hazy sense that yes, I want as attractive as my mom and brother, but that kind of really brought it home in a, amplified way. And I also was told it several times. I mean, maybe a lot of people are. It's still kind of the worst thing you can say to someone, you know, to a woman especially. And yeah, it was just a sense I had, you know, I looked more like my father's side of the family and they weren't as, conventionally attractive as the Greek side.
0: Since you addressed this book to your daughter, first of all, how old is she now?
1: She's going to be 11 next month.
0: Okay.
1: Yeah.
0: Describe to us what she looks like. Ordinarily, I would not ask a question like this, but it is germane here.
1: For sure. She has dark eyes and dark hair and olive skin. And she's just like my partner, Sabrina, is an attractive woman and they look alike. You know, they're just like conventionally pretty. And she's always been told she's pretty, you know. Oh, you're so cute. Oh, you're so, I love your style. You know, people always kind of compliment her. And I think it kind of creates this vicious, feedback loop where it's like you get compliments. So you want more compliments. So you start playing to the gaze even more and more and more. So in some ways, I feel like she's a little more wrapped up in it versus someone like me that kind of was never the kid. People said, oh, that's such a beautiful child. You know, I think I'm a little liberated from some of that in a way. And I feel like she feels the pressure of it. And I've definitely seen it, even though she's only, you know, almost 11.
0: I can relate to that liberation. I guess I descend from a long line of plain people or ugly people, what have you, which ultimately is helpful because I have to tell you, Stephanie, in midlife, I don't feel like I am mourning the end of a lot of fawning attention to my youthful beauty because early on I learned if I wanted approval from people, I needed to look elsewhere.
1: You know, I completely relate. I relate to that so well. I kind of feel like in New York City, I talk about this in the book, but in New York City, when I moved here and like, I was in my 20s and 30s, and New York City can kind of feel like a runway where everyone's kind of walking the catwalk and, you kind of feel like the eyes of the world are on you just by virtue of being young, you know? And I feel like now that I'm older, it's a less pressured existence. I kind of feel like I'm a ghost floating through rooms unseen, you know? I'm just less visible. I think older women, the older you get, the less visible. You're not the focus anymore. And I do find that very liberating. And, I find that empowering too. Yeah, you can. Yeah, I agree with you.
0: I do not doubt at all your characterization of your daughter's pleasing appearance to others. I do have to ask though, like, are you confident in your assessment that it's objective? Because I don't know too many parents who don't think their children are just gorgeous.
1: Yeah, I mean, that's a great point. That's a really great point. My mom's father had this joke where a kid gets lost in a crowd and he runs up to an officer and says, "Officer, I can't find my child." And they said, "Well, what does he look like?" "He's the best looking one." Cause you do. It's true. That's possible, but I think it's not just that my daughter is aesthetically pleasing, but it's like she's more, and maybe it's a result of wanting to define herself in opposition to her, you know, queer mothers, but she's very feminine, and she's boy crazy already. So there's a lot of that going on too, that kind of like she registers as normal, which is a registration of pretty in a way, you know, whereas if you're like a queer kid, like I was, I felt sort of malformed and awkward and just, unappealing. And there's a lot of shame and stuff involved in my development.
0: It does seem like an interesting challenge for two moms raising a daughter. I mean, of course, growing up in a heteronormative culture, you have been well and truly exposed to, you know, patriarchal standards of beauty and that sort of thing. But when you have this daughter who, at least for now, is embracing a pretty traditional version of femininity, do you and your spouse look at each other and say, oh, this is a whole thing we have to figure our way through?
1: I don't know. I mean, I feel like my daughter, because of us, because of our queer friends, because of queer culture, I mean, she's kind of marked as a queer subject just by virtue of being our kid in a way. And we go to Gay Pride. She has a tradition of going with one of her best friends every year, and they see all kinds of different people. So I think she's getting exposed to the, you know, a more expansive concept of what appealing, attractive, sexy, cute could be. And I also feel like we, like, for example, we're watching the Gilmore Girls, which I never watched originally. And neither did my spouse, Sabrina, but we're watching it with her. And it's from the early aughts, so it's very dated. And there's a lot of comments about thinness and fatness and rigid gender role representations. But it's also an opportunity to kind of disrupt the toxic messaging by talking about it. So we do that, a lot of that with her. And she's just like, I don't know if it's growing up in New York City or being a kid in a queer household, but she's pretty sophisticated about social stuff, and she can kind of discourse about stuff at a more advanced level than your average kid.
0: It is so interesting because even as two devoted feminists raising certainly a feminist daughter, nobody can just pretend that patriarchy will not affect the ways that anyone is judged on their appearance, at least any female person.
1: Yeah, no, I absolutely agree with you. Like, I feel like, you know, queer culture is this like safe space for us to be in, because, you know, you can kind of be every iteration of woman and still feel the heat of another person's desiring gaze. But we don't live in queer culture all day long. You know, we live in the larger world. So, I think you know, we still feel the sting of, you know, not measuring up.
0: You write that there was a time when your daughter said, hey, can you both wear dresses to my next whatever PTA event? You did consider it.
1: Yeah, I did consider it. I thought I was picturing something like denim or something very simple. Mm-hmm. A kind of tomboy dress, if there's such a thing. But I didn't want to drive home the toxic idea that there's only this one way to express your femaleness or your womanness or your girlness. So we didn't do it in the end. And I don't think that's a great message to send. That would have been a terrible message to send to her, even though she would have delighted in it. But in our household, we definitely do let her do our hair, and we do makeup, and we play in the ways that she likes to play at home.
0: My guest, Stephanie Farrington, is a journalist who writes about gender, sexuality, family, and parenting. We're talking about her new book, Ugly, A Letter to My Daughter. We'll be right back.

0: I totally get from you inexorable through line of melody. When you are that committed to what you're doing, the audience has no choice but to be stuck to you like glue. We have to be at the edge of our seat because of your conviction. It's beautiful.
1: I'm pianist Peter Dugan. 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
8: You're listening to Think. I'm Chris Boyd. Today we're talking about the notion of being ugly in a culture that values beauty, especially for women. My guest, Stephanie Farrington, is a journalist who writes about gender, sexuality, family, and parenting. Her new book of essays is called Ugly, A Letter to My Daughter. Talk a little bit about why you think any person's relative level of beauty or ugliness matters in this world. What do you get if you are seen as beautiful? What do you miss out on if you are seen as ugly?
9: Well, I think it can be good and bad. Both situations can be a benefit and an advantage and a disadvantage. But I cite this really interesting philosopher named Thomas Spiegel, who wrote a paper on looksism that I cite in the book. And he talks about people who register as ugly get harsher sentences in the legal system. They're even treated, children that are considered less attractive are treated more harshly by teachers. They have less, they get poor reviews, performance reviews at work. You know, they have fewer romantic prospects, maybe even fewer job prospects. So I think it can be a real disadvantage if you're seen as a person that's really, unattractive. And I think there are a lot of advantages to, being viewed as attractive, right? Like, you know, you have the opposite of that. You probably have more advantage, but I also think that people can ascribe to you, people might be jealous of you. People might be competitive with you. People might feel threatened by you, you know? People may not like you. So it could limit you in some ways too. So I think it kind of can be a mixed bag in both situations.
8: People of all genders, might see themselves as choosing to modify their appearance to look beautiful, or to avoid looking ugly because it is something that they want. You write, "What looks like agency is often submission." Talk about that.
9: Yeah, it's so interesting. So I did a reading with Monique Jenkinson, who is a cisgender drag queen in the downtown art scene in San Francisco. We did a reading at a bookstore, and she was felt very affronted by that concept. And I think her point of view was that it's creative. It makes me feel empowered. It's a form of creativity. It's a form of, you know, expression. And so she didn't like that concept. She didn't buy that. She didn't think that was true. But I think that you can't untangle the two. I think it's submission and creative expression. I think it's both. I think, you know, so I mean, that's just how I think. I don't know. I don't, I don't, I don't think you can parse out, oh, in this instant, it's, I'm feeling empowered. A lot of people, it's such an over, it's a tidal wave, telling you, like washing over you, telling you that you have to, be attractive to have, the highest level of value in some ways in our culture as a woman and as a girl. So I don't know how that doesn't play into your desire to amplify whatever looks you have with makeup and hair. And one misunderstanding about this book that I would love to share with you is that a lot of people think that my book is like this wholesale assault, indictment of manufactured femininity and beauty. And it's not. It's about making the strings puppeteering our behavior manifest so that we have more agencies. We can pull the strings in the direction that we'd like. You can kind of have fun with the status quo like Phonique does, play with it, resist it, reject it, make fun of it. You have a little bit more power, and it creates space between you and these toxic ideas of our culture. So the idea was not to say, oh, you should never wear makeup or lipstick. I mean, my daughter's definitely going to be doing that, I think. You know, she's kind of high femme in that way.
8: I was really drawn to the complexity in this book because there are no easy answers, right? Like on the one hand, you know, that with the plastic surgery thing, we can look at that and say, isn't this a shame that people, women in particular, feel that they need to change their appearance in such radical ways? And yet, some people have pointed out this can be like a pretty rational economic calculation for some people.
9: Yeah. You mean it gives you more advantages? It gives you...
8: That is what we are told and what appears to be the case in this world.
9: Truth? Yeah. No. I mean, listen, there are good reasons to, cultivate a very, a professional, attractive look in the workforce for sure. I can't argue with that. I think the idea is that to just have, some distance from that, I don't know, paradigm, like just to kind of create some space so that you don't take it too seriously. You can kind of, have more agency to play with everything in a fun, creative way and not think it's the whole of who you are. You know, it's just one aspect of who you are to have like a multi-dimensional sense of self that's not so weighted in one direction on being pretty, I think is the point for me.
8: You note something here that is worth shouting from the rooftops, which is that beauty ideals for people of all genders are subject to change across times and cultures. Like, it's a lot for anybody to just luck into happening to like fit the ideals of their moment and their place.
9: Yeah, it's true. I think one of the things I really wanted to do with the book, for the reader and for my daughter is to show that, not only do aesthetic ideals change in different locations and epochs throughout history, they even look different within the same time and place in different contexts. And it almost doesn't matter substantively what the ideals are, but the fact that they continually change and are often operating in the service of a prevailing power structure or hierarchy. And if it's all just made up and not essentially true, it seems kind of foolish to mindlessly submit to the status quo or feel bad for your inability to live up to it.
8: How did the beauty standards that we embrace or that have been embraced in the West date back to ancient Greece and ancient Rome and their weird obsession with like numerical formulas of symmetry? What did you learn about that?
9: Oh, yeah, that's interesting. Okay, so ancient Greek, in tandem with other countries and cultures, ancient Greek ideals of beauty continue to speak to our notions of beauty to this day, which is like mostly fundamentally proportionality, symmetry, harmony, or balance, as represented, I should say, in Umberto Eco's seminal text, The History of Beauty and On Ugliness. Those are two books I used a lot to write this. I can talk to you a little bit about how these beauty ideals were formed and how ugliness is kind of the deviations from these beauty standards. So Within the framework that I just described, proportionality, symmetry, harmony, Greek philosopher Heraclitus theorized that beauty relies on the tug of war and contrast between two irreconcilable or incompatible extremes, dark, light, straight, curve, male, female. So you can look at that and say there's a certain asymmetry or lack of proportionality in same-sex coupledom and desire, because the symmetry, balance, proportion erected by that male-female dyad is missing. And then he goes on to talk about another idea that comes from Italian theologian St. Thomas Aquinas. And his rendering, for something to be beautiful, it must be suited to its intended purpose. So limbs that move differently or not at all, or expressing a gender out of sync with one sex, or engaging in homosexuality against the purpose of heterosexual procreation, aren't legible as beautiful for defying their proper, I use that in quotes, function. So, so those are two core ideas that, come out of that time period. Those are some ideas that come out of the ideals that were established by the ancient Greeks that still speak to our notions of beauty today. So you can kind of start to see how queerness is a violation of the criteria establishing whether or not something is beautiful.
8: It's an interesting place to be situated, to be outside of that sort of mandate of heterosexual couplehood, to be proud of your life and where it is, and still constantly be, I guess, feel the barrage of heteronormativity. Can you talk about that?
9: Yeah. I mean, I guess I think more about these issues now, having a daughter. I sort of started to see the impact of the culture on her. I describe a scene in her life when she was just six years old, and put on a jacket and said, "This makes me look big," you know, and took it off and didn't want to wear it. It happens really young, really early for girls. This messaging is so overwhelming. And it's kind of like everywhere you turn. So I really started thinking about it and feeling the pain of it, watching her, develop. I feel like for me now at this point in my life, I'm visible to the people I want to be visible to. I feel affirmed in, you know, by queer culture, by my family, by my friends. My world's kind of, more contained, and it's, I have a really wonderful life. I'm very, very grateful and very, blessed, you know, but, it's been hard to kind of, I've been wanting so much to impart the things I learned in queer culture, to my daughter, so that she, doesn't, take

0: says in the morning, how do I look, Mom? You know, and I say, well, let's not think about what your body looks like. Let's think about what it can do. That's really awkward and forced. But there is one scene I describe in there where there was a conversation between her and a bunch of people on a FaceTime call with people, from our camp that we overheard, in which someone said, no matter how pretty, someone was asking if they thought she was fat. Like, do you guys think I'm fat? And then she said, no matter how many times people tell me I'm attractive, I still don't feel attractive. And, it was a very tender conversation between young girls. And when she got off the phone, that night we talked to her about it because we thought we should kind of see how she feels or what she thought. And yeah, she definitely has those, you know, she feels all those things. Like, she has to be thin. She has to be pretty. She has to be, feminine. And so you asked about how do we do that? How do we disrupt? How do we focus on her body? Right.
1: Yeah, exactly.
0: And what her body can do rather than what it looks like. So what we do is we got her into sports. She started playing parkour, at a gym, in Brooklyn, and she got really good at it and she could climb anything. So it was like this idea that look at how powerful your body is. Look what it can do. But there's a study, that was done in 2003 by the University of Essex, that Renee Engeln talks about in a really amazing book called Beauty Sick. In which she says that the authors of that study found that men tend to see themselves as a cohesive whole and are more focused on what their bodies can do rather than what it looks like. Whereas women tend to see their bodies as a series of dissatisfying parts. And so her philosophy or her point of view is that we really should withhold the aesthetic compliment and really just kind of, because if you're telling a girl you look pretty, it's like you're telling her that's what her function is. That's what you're meant to be. That's what you're supposed to do. So we just tried to get her involved in like sports, physical activities, dance, and kind of lean in more toward things that, offset the focus on her looks.
1: My guest is Stephanie Farrington, a journalist who writes about gender, sexuality, family, and parenting. We're discussing her new book, which is called Ugly, A Letter to My Daughter. You're listening to Think. I'm Chris Boyd. It's also so tricky because, you know, to the extent that the broader world views your daughter as attractive, I mean, what parent doesn't want that? Every possible advantage, I should say, for their child.
0: Yeah, I mean, because of my own self-loathing that I had growing up and, yeah, my own history, I would be lying if I didn't say that I delight in the ways that, she fulfills societal expectations because of the things I know she'll be able to sidestep or not endure. And that feels a little creepy to say, or a little not creepy, but like, yeah, maybe it's unfortunate, but yeah, I definitely feel that way. And as I talk about in the book, very honestly, is that, it sort of feels like she's, I don't know. For one thing, people are so worried about queer people turning their kids queer, and she's not queer. So there's that. It's like,
1: you failed.
0: Like, no, look at these. We failed. We did not succeed at turning her into a lesbian, guys. But also it's kind of like, maybe it's in some ways speaks to my own sense of my failed femininity. It's like, well, maybe I failed, but look at this beautiful, brilliant daughter that I am raising. So that's just true. That definitely I've felt that way. Like, ooh, wow. You know,
1: your daughter in all your descriptions sounds like already just such a deep thinker and such an interesting person. Given her interest though in kind of typical beauty standards, do you wonder, knowing your values and your spouse's values, if there will come a time when she just doesn't talk to you about her interest in being attractive?
0: You know what I've realized as a parent is like, you can be your kid's guide. You know, you can try and impart your wisdom to them. But they have to walk through the fire themselves. They have to come to their own conclusions. I kind of see myself as parenting as kind of coaching from the sidelines, being like, rah, rah, you can do it. You got this. But

0: at the same time, I have to be careful not to impose my view, my experience on her, which I think I do sometimes. But yeah, I think she's definitely going to, I'm sure she already has secrets and secret thoughts she doesn't share with us. And that's okay. That's, it's her life. You know, hopefully we have a friend named, Sophie, who says that, you know, these seeds that you plant now, they won't bloom right now. Mm. They're, but they may bloom later. It's all in her head. It's all part of her. So hopefully some of that, awareness we've tried to impart will offset some of those more toxic ideas.
1: My guest is Stephanie Farrington, a journalist who writes about gender, sexuality, family, and parenting. Her new book is called Ugly, A Letter to My Daughter. We'll be right back.
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0: It's Nate Smith's Kinfolk with members of the Memphis Symphony Orchestra. That's next time on Jazz Night in America. I'm Christian McBride. 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
2: It's one of the most electrifying and revolutionary works in the orchestral repertoire, Stravinsky's The Rite of Spring. 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That's next time with the CSO. I'm Lisa Simeone.
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4: I'm Peter Van de Graaff with music by Nikolai Rimsky-Korsakov, who in Russia is well known for his orchestral compositions, but also for his operas. And we're going to hear music from a couple of the operas. Let's begin with the overture to his early opera, The Maid of Pskov. Here is the Seattle Symphony conducted by Gerard Schwartz.

That was the Seattle Symphony under the direction of Gerard Schwartz and music by Nikolai Rimsky-Korsakov, the suite from his opera Mlada. Here's a bit of trivia. It's one of the only operas where the title character does not sing. It's something of a ballet opera. And so the title character is a dancer. Very difficult to produce because of the number of great dancers and also great singers that you need to have. Here is some music from another opera by Nikolai Rimsky-Korsakov, and this has to be one of the most arranged pieces of all time. It's called The Flight of the Bumblebee, and it was originally for soloists, chorus, and orchestra as part of the opera. We'll often hear it in the Rachmaninoff transcription for solo piano. In this case, it's Itzhak Perlman and Samuel Sanders in the Heifetz transcription.

Itzhak Perlman, Samuel Sanders, and The Flight of the Bumblebee of Rimsky-Korsakov. We now come to some chamber music by a composer who is very prolific at writing and performing chamber music. His name is Louis Spohr, great violinist, a little younger contemporary of Beethoven. And he loved to play in string quartets, wrote well over 20 of them. Here's the string quartet number 21 in B-flat, and it's recorded by the New Budapest String Quartet.

music by a great violinist named Louis Spohr, a very prolific composer, writing not only for his instrument, but also for, the world of opera, oratorio, piano, songs, etc. That was his string quartet number 21 of his 36 such quartets, the New Budapest Quartet performed. Let's follow that with a bit of Bach from a French suite. This is from the last French suite number 6 in E major. And it's actually a Polish-inspired dance, a Polonaise from a French suite by a German composer. And the harpsichordist is Joseph Payne.

Performance there by Andrew Lawrence King Harp and the Taverner Consort. The conductor was Andrew Parrott, and that is the Harp Concerto in B-flat by George Frederick Handel. As I said before, we heard the piece also exists in a version for organ and orchestra, as Handel composed many organ concertos. Here is a traditional Scottish tune, The Reel of Tulloch Gorum.

Jordi Savall performing that Reel of Tulloch Gorum, a traditional Scottish tune. Next we go to Australia for some music. We'll listen to a ballet by the Australian composer Peggy Glanville Hicks. She was born in 1912, lived to 1990. And from 1966 comes this ballet, which is called Tragic Celebration, a ballet about the story of Jephthah's daughter from the Bible. Here is the Tasmanian Symphony, and Richard Mills is the conductor.

a ballet by the Australian composer Peggy Glanville Hicks called Tragic Celebration, with the Tasmanian Symphony performing and Richard Mills conducting. From the Tragic Celebration to the Tragic Overture by a late Romantic German composer, you probably haven't heard his music yet, but have the opportunity now, named Ernst Boehre, B-O-E-H-E, born in 1880. This is the Rheinland-Pfalz Philharmonic.

Just looking at the title of that piece, there must be some Brahms influence in it, although it's more perhaps Richard Strauss-inspired, The Tragic Overture by the late Romantic composer Ernst Bure. And that was Werner Andreas Albert, who conducted the Rheinland-Pfalz Philharmonic. This is, to follow that, a lighthearted piece by another German composer from the early part of the 19th century. His name is Karl Löwe. It's called The Little Flower.

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1: Texas Senator John Cornyn is nearing the end of his time in office, but he's still making an impact in Washington. He helped delay the confirmation of Todd Blanche as Attorney General while pushing for changes to a deal involving the Justice Department. We'll explain what happened, why Cornyn got involved, and what it means for Texas politics on the next Texas Standard.
0: That's tomorrow at 9 a.m. on KTEP. 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For traffic in El Paso, we are seeing some backup and heavy congestion in I-10 eastbound, particularly around Copia, and it goes all the way after Paisano. It's usual backup. If possible, take an alternate route or expect delays. It's 4:30, temperature is at 100 degrees, and you're listening to KTEP.

0: 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I'm Scott Detrow.
1: And I'm Ailsa Chang. Rising temperatures have consequences all around the country and the world.
0: In Texas, they mean fewer peaches.
2: What we've been doing this year is we've been carrying a lot of South Carolina peaches. The Texas peach crop was wiped out.
1: How Texas's peach growers and sellers are coping after this newscast.
3: Live from NPR News in Culver City, California, I'm Duane Brown. An Israeli official rejected criticism today from President Trump's Board of Peace envoy, saying Israel must continue to attack Hamas during what was supposed to be a 10-month ceasefire. From Tel Aviv, NPR's Frank Langford has more.
4: Board of Peace envoy Nikolai Mladenov wrote the following on X on Sunday. Quote, 2 days of strikes across Gaza have killed civilians and destroyed medical supplies that people depend on, end quote. But speaking with NPR today, Doron Spielman, the Israeli Prime Minister's office spokesman, said Israel must keep attacking Hamas to weaken it further.
5: Just like in any country when they're facing an enemy who wants to kill them, the very first step is removing the ability of that enemy to harm you.
4: The disagreement highlights the different goals of Israeli Prime Minister Benjamin Netanyahu and President Trump, who's seeking a rapid end to the war. More than 73,000 people have been killed in Gaza during the fighting, according to the Gaza Health Ministry. Frank Langford, NPR News, Tel Aviv.
3: Federal prosecutors have dropped charges against three more people accused of damaging the Lincoln Memorial reflecting pool, NPR's Rachel Treisman reports.
6: The Trump administration has long accused vandals of damaging the pool's liner, but the U.S. Attorney's Office for D.C. moved Friday to dismiss the case against a former Olympian who was indicted last month. Prosecutors said new evidence points to a rushed paint job. Then they dropped misdemeanor charges against three other people. Attorney Alan Dale represents one of them.
7: They're all charged with doing about the same thing, putting their hand in the reflecting pool. So how would you dismiss against one and not against all?
6: President Trump has since pushed back on prosecutors' assessment, continuing to blame vandalism. Rachel Treisman, NPR News.
3: Stocks bounced back on Wall Street today. This is NPR.
8: Live from the Texas Newsroom, I'm Gail DeBotter. Senator John Cornyn says he's now prepared to vote to send Todd Blanche's nomination as Attorney General to the full Senate. That's after the Justice Department provided written confirmation the $1.8 billion anti-weaponization fund is officially dead. Houston Public Media's Andrew Schnatter has more.
9: Texas Senator John Cornyn and North Carolina Senator Tom Tillis say the Justice Department's letter, posted Sunday on social media, provides them the assurance they sought in order to allow a vote to move forward in the Senate Judiciary Committee. That vote will take place Tuesday morning. Carl Tobias is a law professor at the University of Richmond.
10: You do need, for a cabinet official, 30 hours of debate, and Democrats may be sufficiently motivated to then demand all those 30 hours. But that still allows them enough time to do it before Thursday evening when they would leave.
9: Thursday evening is when the Senate is expected to break for August recess. I'm Andrew Schneider in Houston.
8: Doctors and public health officials are urging parents to make sure their child is up to date on vaccinations ahead of the new school year. Dr. Philip Wang with Dallas County Health and Human Services says there's been a big drop in vaccinations. That could pose a major threat to personal and public health.
11: The vaccines really protect the kids and the classmates and teachers and everyone in the community from some of these vaccine-preventable diseases.
8: Wang recommends parents don't wait until the last minute to get their kids vaccinated. I'm Gail DeLauder from the Texas Newsroom.
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15: From NPR News, this is All Things Considered. I'm Elsa Chang in Culver City, California.
0: And I'm Scott Detrow in Washington. It has been more than 2 weeks since Secretary of Homeland Security Mark Wayne Mullen made this allegation.
16: We've identified 250,000 non-citizens registered to vote in just four states.
0: Those four states and many election experts have serious doubts about that tally. NPR's Jude Joffe Block has been digging into the numbers and joins us now. What are the states Secretary Mullen's talking about?
17: Yeah, they're California, Nevada, New Jersey, and Pennsylvania, and they have no idea how the Department of Homeland Security came up with this 250,000 non-citizen number.

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1: The hit series Hacks broke the record for the most Emmy nominations for a comedy in a single year with its fifth and final season. On the next Fresh Air, Jean Smart talks about the evolution of her character from a power-hungry, fame-chasing comedian to a woman finally finding her peace inside herself. Smart also talks about her direct connection to the Salem witch trials. 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

0: It's All Things Considered from NPR News. I'm Elsa Chang.
1: And I'm Scott Detrow. Ohio Congressman Max Miller says he's still running for re-election despite allegations of abuse.
2: Not one of these allegations has ever been substantiated by any court or any agency.
0: We'll have more on allegations made by his ex-wife after this news.
3: Live from NPR News in Culver City, California, I'm Dwayne Brown. It feels like deja vu all over again as oil prices fell sharply on hopes that fighting between the U.S. and Iran around the Strait of Hormuz might be winding down. President Trump claims a deal to end the fighting was near and says he ordered U.S. forces to hold off on any new strikes. The price of crude oil dropped to $80 a barrel overnight, but the cost at the gas pump remains well above $4 a gallon on average. Patrick DeHaan with Gas Buddy says demand usually softens by now, but uncertainty in the Middle East will continue to be a driving factor.
4: After August 8th, if the national average is still above the $4 mark, it'll be the latest in the calendar year that we've ever seen that $4 a gallon mark still stick around. So just a lot of uncertainty, constant back and forth. We've been here before. So whether or not there's going to be a permanent deal is what motorists are going to be looking for.
3: Well, stocks surged today amid hopes that the U.S. and Iran could clinch an agreement to ease tensions in the Persian Gulf, but it remains unclear when the strait will reopen to oil tanker traffic. NPR's Rafael Nam reports.
5: After a lot of recent volatility, stocks rallied after President Trump announced over the weekend that the U.S. would hold off from attacking Iran and saying, quote, the perimeters of a deal has been agreed to. There's not a whole lot of details, but for now, investors acted with relief, sparking big gains in Wall Street while global crude prices fell. This has been the pattern since the war with Iran started. A lot of volatility, with markets sometimes posting big declines, but then staging enough rebounds to allow the Dow to hit a record close, with the S&P ending just below its record close hit in early June. Rafael Nam, NPR News.
3: This is NPR. There's widespread fear that artificial intelligence is taking away folks' jobs, but in Utah, Arizona, and Pennsylvania, a legal startup is using AI to help people overcome barriers to employment. NPR's Andrea Hsu explains.
6: Tens of millions of Americans have some kind of criminal record. This might be a felony, a misdemeanor, or even an arrest without a conviction. Still, any kind of record can scare off employers. Now, most states allow for some records to be sealed or expunged after a period of time, but the process can be expensive. Now, a startup called Rasa Legal has whittled down the costs by using AI to figure out which records can be cleared and to draft court petitions. Rasa's founder, Noella Sudbury, says lawyers still review everything, but with AI,
7: we can scale our impact far beyond what would be possible if we were reliant on human beings.
6: So far, Rasa works in three states, but the goal is to go nationwide. Andrea Hsu, NPR News.
3: More than two dozen Democratic-led states are suing the administration over the latest round of sweeping tariffs on 60 U.S. trading partners. That suit filed in New York today follows previous challenges by small businesses, which sued to block the tariffs last week when they went into effect. Despite setbacks from the Supreme Court, the new duties are challenging exports produced with alleged forced labor. This is NPR.
8: 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The Jazz Exchange is continuing their Jazz Around Town music series at the Garrison this August 5th from 7:30 to 10 in the evening. 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For traffic, we're seeing some congestion on the west side on eastbound Arcraft Road. It goes all the way from Westside Drive to North Desert Boulevard. If possible, take an alternate route or expect delays. There are also some traffic-related calls in McCree Ramp at I-10. It's 5:35 and you're listening to KTEP. 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
1: It's All Things Considered from NPR News. I'm Scott Detrow in Washington.
10: And I'm Elsa Chang in Culver City, California. All right, to Spokane, Washington now, where three out-of-control wildfires are threatening thousands of homes in and around that forested city. Authorities estimate that about 65,000 people have been evacuated because of these fires, including neighborhoods, businesses, and the sprawling VA hospital campus. So far, there are no reported fatalities, but Incident Commander Tom Clemo says that at least 700 structures have been lost, and that number could go up.
11: It's going to take a few days to get solid numbers, just because of the complexity, the volume of loss, and our priority right now is we have a firefight going on.
10: We're joined now by NPR's Kirk Sigler, who is on the ground in Spokane and was at that press briefing. Hi, Kirk.
12: Hey, Elsa.
10: Hey. Okay, so what are you seeing from your vantage point right now?
12: Well, to be blunt, not a lot because the smoke is so thick. Visibility from here, I'm looking across the downtown skyline, maybe less than a mile in places. Mm-hmm. Three wildfires, as you say, burning into the city, threatening it, one's burning it just outside of it. It's hard for the aerial crews to even get in to assess the damage. And also, this is a city on edge. You know, Spokane neighborhoods are full of dense, old growth, flammable pine forests. I want to take you out to a police roadblock near where the old trails fire.

0: people already living with HIV who are part of high-risk groups and ask them how to get others into testing and treatment.
1: Reaching their peer. This is a way that can bring the people to come to services early.
0: Many people with HIV were women working in nightclubs, so they created a program called Smart Girl, where they offered HIV tests at their former places of work.
1: They become lay counselor. They become the people who go and conduct outreach.
0: Male outreach counselors created their effort for gay men, called it M-Style, and transgender women made their own.
1: Because they look like beautiful girls, so they call themselves Sreisros.
0: Sreisros, beautiful woman in the Khmer language. Annette Son is the director of Treat Asia, a network of clinics and researchers serving people with HIV based in Thailand. She says Cambodia tackled something that the Asia-Pacific region still struggles with.
2: For me, the number one challenge continues to be stigma.
0: That shame prevents them from getting that test and getting into treatment.
2: Sometimes people will think that, well, Asia is a mix of low, middle, high income countries, economies. Like, why is it that we are not able to manage HIV control?
0: She says that's what Cambodia did right. They realized that people seek healthcare where they feel accepted. Duri Buscarin, NPR News, Washington.
3: 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Children from low-income households in the U.S. are less likely to learn how to swim, and that can have serious consequences. Drowning is a leading cause of death for children. Alice Daniel in California's Central Valley reports on how public pools can help save lives.
4: Victor Perez Pacheco.
5: At the Orosi High School graduation last year, students walked across an outdoor stage to receive their diplomas. But one student who should have been there wasn't. 2 years ago, Alejandro Araujo and some of his friends were out on a lake in the nearby Sierra Nevada.
6: He had a safety vest and he jumped in the water and the safety vest must have just slipped right out of him and he never came up.
5: That's Yolanda Valdez. She's the superintendent of the Cutler Orosi Joint Unified School District, about an hour southeast of Fresno.
6: It was the most devastating, awful thing ever. There was an empty chair at graduation and a moment of silence for him.
5: The district encompasses two farmworker communities. Valdez says this area's high poverty rate is part of why most kids don't know how to swim. There hasn't been money to build pools, and working parents may not have time or money to take them elsewhere. Across the country, 79% of kids in low-income households have little or no swimming ability, according to USA Swimming. But it's something this district is now changing. Using COVID funds, $1 million county grant, and special state money for underserved communities, it built a brand new aquatics complex at Orosi High.
6: We want to do this because we want to save lives. We want to teach our children how to swim so that they can survive.
5: Starting this summer, Valdez says, kids are taking low-cost swim lessons.
7: All right, boys and girls. All right. Are we ready?
5: Lead lifeguard Donovan Castillo talks to a group of young kids sitting on the side of the wading pool, learning to kick.
7: 3, 2, 1, kick, kick, kick, kick, kick.
5: 9-year-old Dylan Rodarte is kicking so hard that he can barely spell his last name for me when he reaches the other side of the pool.
8: R-O-D-A-R-T-E.
5: He says being in the water is awesome.
8: I feel like I'm swimming like in the sky.
5: He feels like he's swimming in the sky. Parent Luis Ayala sits under the shade watching his 9-year-old son Gael take lessons. He says he and other parents are relieved their kids have a place to learn how to swim.
9: It's good they can learn at this age, you know, and it's better because if something happened, they know how to do.
5: This pool opening in Orosi goes against a trend, according to Bill Ramos. He's a professor of public health at Indiana University. He also chairs a scientific advisory council for the Red Cross that deals with water safety and drowning prevention.
10: We're seeing kind of the decline of the public pool nationwide.
5: A smaller share of the country has access to public pools compared to years past, Ramos says. That's due to privatization and starved city budgets. And that means fewer places for kids to learn the important safety skill of swimming. Back at the Arosi High Aquatics Complex, a lifeguard training program is in the works. It already has at least one future participant.
11: When I grow up, I want to be a lifeguard.
5: That's 8-year-old Precious Hernandez. She loves swimming, but says it's kind of hard.
11: You just have to keep on practicing.
5: Keep on practicing so she and other kids can stay safe in the water. For NPR News, I'm Alice Daniel in Arosi, California.
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13: 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And for things to do around town, the Pat O'Rourke Recreation Center is inviting you to their free community yoga classes every Saturday from 10 to 11:30 in the morning, from now until the end of the year. 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That's 915-212-0127. Speaking of parks, the Washington Park invites you for their Movies at the Park night happening at 8 in the evening, August 21st. This free and family-friendly summer series offers a chance for people to come together to watch How to Train Your Dragon under the night sky. More information for this movie and other showings in the park are available at elpasotexas.gov/parks. 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Temperature in El Paso is still at 100 degrees. We have some winds up to 12 miles per hour. And with the high temperatures, please remember to stay hydrated, free of sugary drinks, and to wear light clothes and stay hydrated, protected from the sun. 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
3: 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I'm Elsa Chang.
12: And I'm Scott Detrow. For decades, Jewish Americans have overwhelmingly voted for the Democratic Party. And for just as long, Democratic lawmakers have stood behind Israel and the U.S. military aid that flows to it. More recently, opinion polls and House votes have shown a shift in attitudes. NPR's Maham Javid has more.
14: This month, 103 House Democrats voted to eliminate $3.3 billion of U.S. military and humanitarian aid to Israel. That stance exposed an ongoing rift in the party.
15: The debate over Israel is probably the highest profile and sharpest debate.
14: That's Jake Dilemani, a Democratic strategist.
15: Everything else in the Democratic Party right now, the differences between, let's say, far left and more mainstream candidates is more or less on minor nuance.
14: The shift on Israel within the Democratic Party is hard to ignore. 2 years ago, just 37 House Democrats wanted to cut funding. Jeremy Ben-Ami is the president of J Street, a liberal pro-Israel advocacy organization.
16: When we launched, now almost 20 years ago, we were considered to be at the fringe of the debate, because the only understanding of what it meant to be supportive of Israel was that you had to support the government of Israel, right or wrong.
14: Now, though, he says just a small group wants to see unconditional support for the Israeli government. Another small group is anti-Israel. But he thinks the largest group in the Democratic Party is somewhere in the middle. They support Israeli and Palestinian people, the need for the U.S. to promote a resolution to the conflict, and they're critical of the Israeli government.
16: That is the mainstream of the Democratic Party. And I actually think, rather than being disarray, I think that the Democratic Party is sort of coming to a consensus around that position.
14: Even as more members of Congress have changed their public position on Israel, a divide persists between Democratic lawmakers and public opinion. Shibli Telhami, a political scientist from the University of Maryland,
5: who polls attitudes on the Middle East, says Democratic voters have become more critical of Israel.
17: There has been a shifting paradigm about Israel, where a larger number of people, especially among Democrats, see Israel essentially as a villain.
5: Telemi says while Democratic leaders find it easier to focus on frustration with Israeli Prime Minister Benjamin Netanyahu, the public doesn't have a problem talking about Israel broadly. And while anger toward Israel used to come mostly from younger Democrats, now that generational gap has almost disappeared.
17: And so we're in the process of witnessing elected Democrats scrambling to catch up to the public opinion of their constituents, but they have not fully caught up yet.
5: Some of that is on display at the ballot box this election season, where a handful of candidates aligned with Democratic Socialism and its platform on Gaza have won in primary races, even toppling longtime incumbents in New York and Colorado. Michigan will put that idea to a statewide test, where a Democratic Socialist Senate candidate faces a more moderate Democratic Congresswoman in the primary. Haley Seufer, who heads the centrist Jewish Democratic Council of America, says this is the kind of race to watch for where the party really stands on Israel.
18: We're focused on those purple districts and states that will determine the majority. And it's our view that it's really only centrist and strong moderate Democrats who can win those races.
5: Seufer says that on the same day several progressive candidates won in New York, Congressman Richie Torres, who remains outspokenly pro-Israel, beat a Democratic Socialist challenger by 50 points. Maham Javed, NPR News.
3: Republican Congressman Max Miller of Ohio says that he is not dropping out of his reelection race despite accusations of domestic abuse from his ex-wife. His former father-in-law, Senator Bernie Moreno, has now publicly said that Miller should not serve in Congress. Republicans have a deadline of next week if they want to replace Miller on the ballot. Joining us now to talk about all of this is Gabriel Kramer from IdeaStream Public Media in Cleveland. Hi, Gabriel.
19: Hey there. Thank you for having me.
3: Hey. Okay. So just bring us up to speed here. I understand that Miller and his now ex-wife, Emily Moreno, finalized their divorce last year, right? So talk about why Miller is in the headlines at this moment.
19: Well, earlier this year, in court filings related to custody of their daughter, Moreno accused Miller of violence, including throwing hot water on her, holding a gun to her head, and pushing her against a wall. She also says Miller harmed their child and even broke her collarbone. Over the weekend, he took to social media to defend himself and deny all of these allegations. He says he never harmed his wife and never hurt his daughter. He specifically mentioned the hot water incident, calling it horseplay with water from a kitchen sink. He says he would not have the privilege of sharing custody if these allegations were true and criminal charges have not been filed against him. A Cuyahoga County Division of Children and Family Services investigation determined there was a lack of evidence to support child abuse.
3: Okay. And for people who don't know, Miller's ex-wife, Emily Moreno, is the daughter of Senator Bernie Moreno, a Republican, who's been largely silent for months, right? And I understand that he's chimed in now.
19: Yes, he has. And it's the first time we've heard from Bernie Moreno in the saga. The two are very prominent Republican officials in the state. Both have been endorsed by President Donald Trump, and they seem to be political allies. I mean, they were family. On social media, though, Bernie Moreno had harsh words for his former son-in-law. For context, Emily Moreno and Max Miller got married in 2022, but split up in 2024. Senator Moreno says Miller has made the last 2 years, quote, hell for his family, and he fails to meet the basic standards of character required to hold elected office. Miller responded, saying if he were in Bernie Moreno's shoes, he would not have waited 2 years to speak up.
3: Wow, intense. Okay, so what do you think these allegations could mean for Miller's reelection prospects? Like, do you think it'll affect Republicans' chances of holding that seat?
19: Well, he says he's staying in the race. Okay. However, if he does decide to withdraw, Ohio Secretary of State Frank LaRose says he would need to do so by August 10th for Republicans to be able to replace him in the race. Dropping out could be a political strategy if he feels, or the party feels, he's losing support in the race because of these accusations. After he won the May primary unopposed, there was a strong belief he would likely keep his seat. Mm-hmm. The Cook Political Report rates his district as likely Republican, although voter turnout by Democrats in Ohio shot up about 46% in the primary compared to 2022. Miller's district was redrawn this year and ended up slightly more Republican.
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2: 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Temperature in El Paso is at 98 degrees. We have a few clouds in the sky. And this is listener-supported 88.5 FM, KTEP El Paso, public media broadcasting from the University of Texas at El Paso. 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
4: Once again, President Trump threatens strikes on Iran, only to call them off.
5: How that pattern could be straining U.S. credibility during the war with Iran.
4: For Monday, August 3rd, this is All Things Considered from NPR News. I'm Ilse Chang.
5: And I'm Scott Detrow. The Trump administration says it found 250,000 non-citizens on voter rolls in just four states.
4: We look into the data and what those claims could mean for the midterms.
6: These numbers, until they're backed up by any kind of clear, transparent methodology, should be considered made up.
5: And our co-host Juana Summers talks to soccer star Megan Rapinoe about the Women's World Cup.
7: The head coach of the women's national team said this, and it's the perfect way to explain the difference between men's and women's sports. Men's sports is cortisol, women's sports is dopamine.
4: Those stories and more after this summary of the day's news.
8: Live from NPR News in Washington, I'm Ryland Barton. Two Republican senators who threatened to block acting Attorney General Todd Blanche's nomination to be permanent Attorney General now say they will support him. The announcement from Senators John Cornyn and Tom Tillis comes after Blanche yesterday formally rescinded the $1.8 billion anti-weaponization fund to compensate President Trump's allies. But as NPR's Ryan Lucas explains, another provision providing Trump with tax immunity remains in place.
9: It formally rescinds the order that created the anti-weaponization fund. Blanche says in this document he is confirming, quote, beyond any doubt that there is no fund, end quote. The other document is unsigned, but it addresses the scope of the tax immunity deal. It states that what Blanche testified at his confirmation hearing about the scope is correct. So in other words, the immunity deal only applies to Trump, two of his sons, and the Trump Organization, instead of a much larger kind of nebulous group of people and family members as originally written.
8: NPR's Ryan Lucas reporting. Trump says he didn't know the details of the deal to advance Blanche's nomination, and he defended the anti-weaponization fund, saying his supporters were treated very unfairly. Around 9,000 acres has burned in three fires north of Spokane, Washington, the state's second largest city. Close to 67,000 people have been evacuated. Northwest Public Broadcasting's Anna King has more.
10: Britt Wilson was standing outside of her parents'